0: Meteorologist Ashley Brawweiler. Chance of showers tonight for most of the island except the south. Temperatures will sit between 8 to 11 degrees as the winds shift northerly. Those northwesterly winds will stick around tomorrow, which means it'll be cooler with highs in the mid to upper teens, and it'll be unsettled with generally cloudy skies and a few showers around. The chance of showers will stick around for coastal Labrador tomorrow as well, but high pressure will build to the west, and that means sunshine for the west, the north coast, and central Labrador.
1: Hey, welcome to the show. Before we get going, just a quick heads up that today's episode is a repeat broadcast from a little while ago. Hey, you're listening to Q. I'm Talia Schlanger in for Tom Power. Today, James Acaster. He is so, so funny. What James does on stage, it is stand-up comedy, but it is a lot more than that. Like, he's known for having these big concepts, real commitment to the bit, where he'll do like a whole special as a fictional undercover cop, or these super thought-out woven stories with deep callbacks. He'll tell you about the difference between North American and UK audiences. He also heckles me for being too earnest during our interview. Plus, you're going to hear from Tanya Willard, who asks us to rethink what we consider a gallery space. She'll tell you about creating artistic experiences on the reserve she calls home. That's coming up on Q.

0: song debuted on last week's Countdown. It's new music from Australia's Julia Jacklin with Get Away From Me, I Think I'll Love You Soon. And this week, it climbs three spots to land at number 17. Now, Julia Jacklin will release her much-anticipated studio album on September 25th on 4AD Records. It's called The Gem and is named in honor of her favorite pub in Melbourne. And you can catch Julia Jacklin live this fall as she brings her show to North America with dates in Vancouver on October 27th at the Commodore and in Toronto on November 15th at the Danforth and Montreal November 17th at the Beanfield Theatre. Get your tickets now. And hey, I would love to play you all 20 songs in full on this chart, but it's just not possible to squeeze them all into this wee little hour. So, here's a quick spin through the songs coming in at number 16 to 14.
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0: William Prince and Nathaniel Rateliff collab on Change. It climbs two spots to take number 16.

0: 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We've got more of our reporting on YouTube. Check us out at The World News GBH. I'm Marco Werman. 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
1: 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The World is a co-production of GBH Boston and PRX.

0: That was Commotion. Next up, it's Because News, Canada's funniest news quiz.
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0: Hello, Canada. I am Gavin Crawford. Welcome to Because News, Canada's funniest news quiz. I'm here today with three people who swear they were nowhere near Coachella when Madonna's corset went missing. Pinched and cinched, it's this week's panel. She is from the land of the Edmonton Oilers and ready for yet another run at the Stanley Cup. Third time's the charm for Alice Moran.
1: Please let this be the time.
0: He says he is willing to drive those belugas to the States just for gas money. Everyone loves Chris Siddiqui.
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0: I'm Sarah Blackmore. Good morning. It's September 1st. A Labrador woman is detailing her struggles to report her ex-husband to the police. In a rare RNC Public Complaints Commission hearing in St. John's yesterday, the woman brought forward serious allegations about her ex-husband, who was a former sergeant with the provincial police himself. As Ryan Cook reports, the hearing was a long time in the making.
1: Roxanne Green first tried to file a complaint against her ex-husband in 2009. She testified yesterday that he had stalked her, harassed her, and sexually assaulted her, and she'd had enough. But when she got to the police station in Labrador City, Green said she couldn't find an officer willing to speak with her. Those complaints were finally heard yesterday at the RNC Public Complaints Commission hearing in St. John's. Her ex, Sergeant Nick Rumbold, has since retired. And that leaves the commission with jurisdiction over the complaint, but no jurisdiction over Rumbold himself. Green says the harassment slowed down after Rumbold was transferred to Cornerbrook late in 2009, but continued when he transferred back to Lab West in 2018. Her mother and current husband testified about being followed, watching Rumbold drive past Green's house, and a traffic stop in which he's alleged to have yelled at his ex-wife and told her to shut up. The hearing will continue with oral arguments in December. Ryan Cook, CBC News, St. John's.
0: Well, an unfounded bomb threat at the Wabush Airport has resulted in charges against a Quebec man. The RNC say that around 8 p.m. on Sunday, they responded to a call that a man had been removed from an aircraft. The airport was evacuated and searched, and the threat was found to be baseless. As a result, the 30-year-old man has been charged with public mischief, uttering threats, causing a disturbance, and a breach of probation. He was held to appear in court yesterday. Transport Canada owns and operates the Wabush Airport. In a statement to CBC News, it confirmed a security-related incident occurred, but said it could not provide further details that were, quote, circulating on social media. Well, it isn't perfect, but we should take it. That's what one longtime political watcher believes about the new Churchill Falls deal. Alvin Hewlett spent decades in politics with 8 years as an MHA. He was also chief of staff for former Premier Brian Peckford. The previous Churchill Falls deal expires in 2041, and some argue that the province would have more negotiating power at that time. But Hewlett says Labrador needs the extra power this new deal can provide, and it needs it now.
2: It must be frustrating to the locals because 1,500 feet below their feet, we're producing over 5,000 megawatts and we're shipping it all out of province. And they don't have enough to boil a kettle. So that is frustrating. But we have to move ahead with this, I think, in order to get things going. And there's no way we can sit around and wait, I don't think, for another 15 years.
0: The agreement reached between this province and Quebec last month is a tentative one, with both sides hoping to seal the deal by the end of the year. But Quebecers head to the polls this fall, which means a new government could be stick-handling all things Churchill Falls going forward. A local wildlife photographer is the winner of the 2026 Canadian Geographic Wildlife Photographer of the Year competition. David Sturge's photos beat out 10,000 other entries for the title. The Paradise-based photographer says it's like winning an Olympic medal for him. He says he's tried many different types of photography, but found his heart was in the wilderness where he often feels at home.
3: To be honest with you, it's the opportunity that exists for all of us is that we've kind of disengaged quite a bit from who we are as nature and what opportunities are there for our well-being. And so that's another side piece of that conservation, that it's so beautiful out there. It's so healing. It's such a beautiful opportunity and it's right at our doorstep and we don't avail of it enough.
0: Some of the winning photos in Sturge's body of work include close-ups of puffins, whales, seals, and other wildlife. They can be seen at CanadianGeographic.ca along with photos from other winners. The prize comes with the position of the Audane Emerging Photographer in Residence. That's going to give Sturge the opportunity to go on assignment for Canadian Geographic in the future. And finally, quickly, in national news, Mark Carney's Liberals swept all three federal by-elections last night, cementing their majority in the House of Commons with 173 seats. Another 6 federal by-elections are expected in the coming year. And that's your CBC News for this hour. Stick around, your morning show begins next. On 89.1 FM in Bombay and all Newfoundland and Labrador, I'm Sarah Blackmore.

Good morning. It is Tuesday morning here at Newfoundland Morning. I'm Bernice Hillier, and it's the first day of September. Coming up on the show today, we're going to hear more of that conversation with Alvin Ewlett, a former MHA and a former chief of staff to Premier Brian Peckford, in fact. And he's going to talk about how he believes the new Churchill Falls deal is the best one the province is going to get. So we'll have that conversation, listen in on that conversation just before 7 o'clock this morning. As well, of course, September 1st means back to school is just around the corner. So we're going to be talking about that this morning. We're going to be talking about making the transition a little less hectic and stressful for everyone in your household. We'll hear from a child psychologist about how to ease the transition back to early mornings for the children and the grown-ups. And we're going to be talking or hearing from some people in Happy Valley Goose Bay, some parents there, about the idea of packing lunches once again as school begins next week. Also on the show today, Path to an Even Brighter Future. We're going to hear about work that's underway to expand on the tourism potential of the Green Bay area. We'll be talking about cell service, as we just heard in the news, concerns expressed about cell service in this province. We're going to hear from a fire chief in central Newfoundland who will talk about the dead zones where people can't get a cell signal at all and how that actually puts lives at risk. Also on the show today, trying to better understand the challenges and the opportunities of this province's workforce. We're going to learn about a new effort to gather diverse perspectives on what's needed to develop the labor market in Newfoundland and Labrador. We'll check in on federal politics. As you just heard, there have been by-elections federally in this country, so we're going to be checking in on that and much more throughout the next 3 hours here at Newfoundland Morning. Well, let's start with the weather forecast. And my colleague Brian McHugh said that it seemed like we've maybe made that switch from summer to autumn. Well, the temperatures may be indicating that, although these aren't too bad. Still in the high double digits or high teens this morning. So let's have a look at that. Starting out certainly cooler than these temperatures that we're expected to reach. For central and northeastern Newfoundland today, showers or drizzle to start the day for most areas. Then it's going to be mainly cloudy for Gander, Grand Falls, Windsor, Green Bay, parts of the northeast coast. So that would be the Bay of Exploits and Bonavista North. A mix of sun and cloud actually for the rest of the day for Terra Nova to Bonavista once those showers move through, although there is a chance of showers continuing throughout the day for much of the central region. For Green Bay, White Bay, Buchans areas, there is just a chance of showers, but a mainly cloudy day in store for you. Winds gusting to 50 along parts of the northeast coast early this morning with high temperatures today of 13 to 17 degrees. So that's not too bad for central and northeastern Newfoundland. Burgio, Ramia, Portabasque area, a mix of sun and cloud today with a chance of showers and a high of 18. For the area of the west coast from Bay St. George all the way actually to the tip of the Great Northern Peninsula, it will be mainly cloudy today with showers or a chance of showers. Highs of 13 to 17 degrees for that part of the Great Northern Peninsula or for that part of the our region. And for the south coast of Labrador, let's take a look. It looks like it's mainly cloudy there today as well. No mention of precipitation for the daytime hours. A high of 14 degrees today for Red Bay to Lance Eclair, with a moderate UV index all across our Newfoundland morning listening area today.

0: It looks like people in LaPoil will have a power interruption today, a power outage starting at 10 o'clock this morning. That's going to last till 4 this afternoon. So that's for Newfoundland and Labrador Hydro customers in LaPoil. An update on the folks in LaPoil as well. There will not be a lay day today, we are told, for the ferry for LaPoil, the marine trader. There will be no lay day. Sorry, that's not for today. That's for Thursday. So the planned lay day not going ahead. For the ferry service on Fogo Island, Change Islands, for folks there, the Astron W will not be sailing early this morning. The first crossing, 7:15 out of Fogo, is canceled because of the forecasted weather conditions and of sea conditions. A further update will be provided at 9:30. So that's an update from about a half an hour, 40 minutes ago. The Veteran is operating on the one vessel summer schedule combined with Change Islands for the time being, at least. Well, let us know if you've got some information that could be helpful to other people. I was just catching up on some of the things I missed while I was away, and one of them mentioned was a mention of black bear activity near the Beothuk Interpretation Center in Boyd's Cove. Now, that's from last Thursday, so I'm just not sure, obviously, if there have been continued black bear sightings, but they are encouraging people, if you do see black bears in that area, report them to the Forest Management District Office in Lewisport. And the number is 541-0214. So give them a call if you do see any evidence even of black bears, 709-541-0214. So that's an advisory from last Thursday with regard to some black bear sightings in Boyd's Cove. Let us know if you've got some information about that or anything at all. You can email newfoundlandmorning@cbc.ca. You can give us a call, 709-637-1188. And you can send me a message on social media as well. It's 12 minutes after 6 o'clock. Back to school is just around the corner. School starts next Wednesday for most K-12 students in this province. In Happy Valley Goose Bay, some parents agree that they're not looking forward to, once again, packing school lunches. But others with big kids, well, they miss doing that. CBC's Abby Chaikai spoke to back-to-school shoppers last Friday.
1: Hi, I'm Evelyn Winters.
2: Do you have any kids going off to school this year?
1: I have a big kid going to school, Andrew Cases, going UMB. I'm so proud.
2: When you were still packing his lunch and sending him off to school, what was his favorite thing in his lunchbox?
1: I think cheesies.
2: Cheesies. Were you happy when you didn't have to pack those lunches anymore every morning, or do you miss it now that he's a big kid going to big kid school?
1: I miss it.
2: May I have your name?
3: Wanda Lee Mesher. Funny enough, I'm from a small community on the coast, so our kids came home for dinner. My kids came home for dinner every lunchtime, so I didn't have to pack a lunch. That was great. They came home and had their dinner at home.
2: Were you home there to spend lunch with them?
3: Most times, yes. Both parents were working, but I was able to come home for lunch most days. So, yeah, that was great to be able to. We were always a close family who always sat to the table and ate our meals together. So supper time was the biggest meal of the day. We'd always sit together and talk about our day and how things went. And yeah.
2: May I have your name?
4: Yeah, Kyra.
2: Have a good time at school when you go.
4: I guess.
2: Are you looking forward to those early mornings taking her to school?
5: Hopefully. Hopefully she boards the bus on time and I don't have to do it. Yeah. Let's see what happens.
2: Do you have any kids going back to school this year?
6: Yeah, they're 42 years old.
2: Do you remember when they were real little what they liked to have in their lunchbox?
6: Usually it wasn't healthy food. But it's all changed now.
2: Now they're all grown up. Do you miss waking up in the morning, taking them to school, packing their lunch?
6: I remember that, yeah, and there was buses. I remember going to school, picking them up halfway through the day.
2: They're like, pick me up, I'm sick. Pick me up, I don't want to do my test.
6: Or I got a headache or something. Hello, my name is Andy.
2: Are you still packing your high school kids' lunches?
7: Some. Yes, some high school kids' lunches. Yeah, a lot of them are supposed to be packing their own. Yeah.
2: Is that something you are looking forward to getting back to this school season?
7: No, not looking forward to that at all.
2: Is there anything they're like, Dad, please make sure you pack this in my lunch?
7: They always want more cookies and candy, and I always try and pack more healthy stuff.
2: What's your go-to healthy snack that they'll eat? They may not enjoy it, but they'll eat it.
7: Carrot sticks and broccoli.
8: My name is Caroline. Youngest daughter is going into grade 12.
2: Whoa, she's a grown-up almost.
8: Yes.
2: Are you still packing her lunch boxes?
8: No. We live in Mikovic, so we don't have to do boxed lunches, but even when she was smaller, she packed her own Reese's and stuff.
2: Was that her favorite snack in her lunch bill?
8: Always. She always chose what she wanted. She chose how much of it she wanted. She did it all on her own. Very independent.
9: Well, my name is Taco Man.
2: You have kids going back to school?
9: Yeah. We got nine kids together.
2: Do you pack their lunches for school?
9: No, I'm from Natchez.
2: Okay. What's their favorite snack at school?
9: You know, tacos. Because they call me Taco Man. It's very simple. She bakes bread, the fried bread, and I cook ground beef and slice up the vegetables, you know, tomatoes, lettuce, cheese, and we brought our seasonings, our secret ingredients.
2: What's like one that they're like, Mom, I need this. I need this in my lunch pail.
10: Beef jerky or the packs of goldfish, the packs of chocolate chip cookies, those types of things. My son's very particular and doesn't like to eat a lot of things for lunch, so it's very hard.
2: Do you ever write him like a little note or anything? Have a good day note?
10: Oh, yes. That's a good way to practice reading, so we would do that at the beginning of the year. Simple words and simple sentences, see if he could read them.
2: Is he excited to go back to school?
10: No. Maybe. A little bit, to see his friends and stuff like that, but he's not excited to do the math, he says. So,
2: how excited are you to pack his lunch every day?
10: Oh, no, I don't want to. I wish that we had a hot lunch program here, because a lot of places on the island have that. It's really beneficial. And I'm a teacher, and I don't want to pack my own lunch, let alone my child's lunch. So it's really a struggle. And I have a friend who does a countdown at the beginning of the year, and she says, only 180 lunches left to pack, and we're only a week into school.
0: That was CBC's Abby Chaikai speaking with parents shopping in Happy Valley Goose Bay.

0: That is the Swinging Bells. And Brian, you mentioned that some of the lyrics there harken back to a time when we were all wearing masks.
1: We were back in 2020. You know, it's always something that makes me kind of stand up and take notice when we play songs or play items that talk about that era, you know, which seems so far away in the past, but not really that far. And definitely was a different world back then.
0: 100%. Oh, boy. I don't think any of us want to go back to that. Well, time now for the Business Digest with Megan Reed.
2: Good morning. Oil prices are surging again. Brent, the international benchmark, was up 2.5% yesterday to finish the session around $88 U.S. a barrel, while WTI, the North American benchmark, was up 3%, closing at $85.94 U.S. a barrel, after the U.S. launched an attack on an Iranian island in the Strait of Hormuz. Rory Johnston, the founder of the Commodity Context newsletter, says it's due to the situation in the Strait, as it's very unstable. Long story short, not enough oil is getting through.
3: Unfortunately, consumers is going to be in higher prices, and the fact that that's the crude oil market specifically and the refined products are even tighter than that, with the diesel this morning pressing above $100 a barrel almost in terms of the crack spread. So right now, diesel prices are roughly double the price of crude oil. That's the prices that you and I will actually pay at the pump.
2: So expect higher prices for everything from coffee to fruits and vegetables to gas. According to Calibrate Canada, the average price of a liter of gasoline across the country yesterday was $1.84 a liter. Speaking of oil, days after U.S. President Trump boasted of making the biggest oil deal in history, details of the U.S.-Venezuelan oil-producing partnership remained scarce. The agreement, announced last Friday, gives the U.S. access to some 65 billion barrels of Venezuelans' proven oil reserves through a joint venture between the U.S. government and an unnamed private Venezuelan company. The U.S. will be taking a 50% stake. According to acting Venezuela President Delcy Rodriguez, Caracas still retains ownership and sovereignty over its resources. We asked Al Salazar, who leads macro oil and gas research at Enverus Intelligent Research, what this means for Canada's oil patch.
4: It's probably more of a take note of it, but don't act quite yet. It's probably show me the barrel first before anyone actually moves. I think if Venezuela starts to outperform expectations in terms of production, I mean, they're about 1 million barrels a day production now, recovered from the earthquake. If they get maybe 250 to, you know, 500,000 within a year or so, that may start to raise eyebrows. And then if you see activity coming on, maybe that will give Canadian producers a little bit of concern, right?
2: Experts say an influx of the South American crude won't happen for quite some time, as Venezuelan oil infrastructure is in a state of disrepair due to years of neglect. It will also take time to get it back on track, as well as huge capital investment to boost its output. We're talking billions of dollars. For these reasons, some are calling the long-term viability of the deal into question. And finally, Sony and Warner Music are suing Anthropic, alleging the company is conducting one of the largest and, quote, most blatant thefts of intellectual property. They claim Claude, its artificial intelligence platform, was built on copyright theft, ranging from iconic Christmas songs like All I Want for Christmas Is You by Mariah Carey to Taylor Swift's hits like Paper Rings. In total, the lawsuit alleges Anthropic illegally harvested more than 20,000 songs. If Anthropic getting sued sounds familiar, that's because it is. Just last year, the AI giant agreed to pay $1.5 billion to book authors and publishers in the largest settlement in U.S. history. For CBC Radio, I'm Megan Reed.
0: Thanks very much, Megan. Canada's trade war with the United States might have you wondering if our country still plans to buy those F-35 fighter jets from the U.S. As of now, Canada is committed to buying 16 of them, and getting out of buying them would be complicated. Justin Massey is director of the Strategic Analysis Network. He's also a professor at the Université du Québec à Montréal. Here he is speaking with CBC's Andrew Nichols about the F-35 purchase.
5: Prime Minister Carney has not suspended the acquisition of the remaining 72 F-35 that are planned to acquire. There's a review ongoing, but that has not suspended the next tranche of U.S. fighters we may buy in 2027. And so if the trade dispute continues, then the government would have to explain why we're buying a second tranche of F-35 in the next couple of months. But it would at the same time be not politically, I think, sound to then announce the canceling of the remaining 72 aircraft that were planned to purchase, because that would then would be the escalation in the military space of a trade dispute that has stayed at this point in time in the trade domain only. You can't do anything with 12 aircraft, and so or 16. You need at least 30 to have a squadron or capable of doing something in the airspace domain. And so there's a way out, though. Canada could continue buying the F-35, but announce a mixed fleet, so buying a European aircraft in the future, or joining officially by buying a sixth-generation aircraft with the Japanese, the British, and the Italians on a program called GCAP, or something else, saying we're maintaining cooperation with the U.S., but we're doubling down in expanding the fleet because we have multiple commitments, especially for European security, where we can't rely on the United States to be sure that they will be there.
6: Donald Trump clearly, in his mind, wants Canada to become part of the United States. How do you buy an airplane where the software upgrades have to come from a hostile American administration, or at least an aviation industry based in the United States, when there are threats to this country?
5: I do think we're in different contexts than, say, Greenland, which has been the target of specific military threat by the U.S. president and the administration. There is rhetoric of annexation in Canada, but as far as I understand it, it is economic coercion that it is used and political pressure against us to make significant concessions. But it does question the exchange of information we may have with the United States on some level. And at this point, we've been able to insulate things. And I'm not sure that even President Trump understands how NORAD operates or how the extent of intelligence shared between the countries. And we should keep it this way, I think.
0: Justin Massey is Director of Strategic Analysis Network and a professor at the Université du Québec. He was speaking with CBC's Andrew Nichols. Canada is still interested in acquiring a second fleet of Gripen fighter jets manufactured by the Swedish firm Saab. Ottawa is also in negotiations with Saab to procure GlobalEye radar aircraft.
7: Coming up Tuesday on The Signal, it is September all of a sudden, so how about a September gardening show? As we turn the corner to fall, we will talk harvest and late season gardening tips. Michael Murray from Murray's Gardens in Portugal Cove, St. Phillips will be my guest, so don't miss the show Tuesday on The Signal with me, Adam Walsh.
0: Provincially operated pools in Gander and Cornerbrook have closed to the public for their regular annual maintenance. So as of last week, both pools in Gander and in Cornerbrook have closed down now for a period of time, and they'll have an update provided when the maintenance is complete and the pools are able to reopen. Pool staff will be in contact with the regular rental groups when reopening dates have been confirmed. So that's a note from the Department of Tourism, Culture, Arts and Recreation, which runs the pools in Gander and in Cornerbrook, of course, not including the pool at the Marina Redmond Center in Cornerbrook. Coming up in the next half hour, the best deal isn't always the one you want, but it's the one you get. And that's what one political veteran is saying about the new Churchill Falls agreement. He's saying, take it now. We're going to hear that conversation with Alvin Hewlett, who is a former chief of staff to Premier Brian Peckford and also a former MHA. So we're going to hear that conversation with CBC's Jamie Fitzpatrick coming up in the next half hour of our show. We'll also get a full weather forecast for you in the next half hour when we speak with a meteorologist at the Gander Weather Office of Environment Canada. The news is coming up next.
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9: I'm Talia Schlanger, sitting in for Tom Power. 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
2: This is World Report. Good morning. I'm Marcia Young. Prime Minister Mark Carney has bolstered his majority government.
11: BC has given me everything. Tonight, the North Shore community has given me its trust. Canada has given me a new chance to serve, and I will spend every day giving back on that chance.
2: MP-elect Braden Kaylee celebrating his by-election win in BC last night. The Liberals swept all three of yesterday's by-elections. The party held on to seats in British Columbia and Ontario, and as David Thurton reports, stole one from the Conservatives in Quebec.
12: Liberals celebrating an electoral upset in the Quebec riding of Chicoutimi-Lefioy. The riding had been Conservative for 8 years, until last night, when the Liberals flipped it in a competitive by-election. Losing his voice, MP-elect Daniel Gorbet said families impacted by Trump's trade war decided they wanted change.
13: Vous envoyez ce soir un message fort.
12: He added, Carney's plan will bring resilience to a riding whose aluminum, lumber, and dairy are in Washington's crosshairs. Liberals retain power in other traditional political strongholds. Tanvir Shanawaz is going to Ottawa representing a Toronto riding.
14: It's a great time to be a Liberal in Canada and in BGC's story.
12: Out west, Liberals held on to North Vancouver Capilano. Braden Kaylee, a former aide to Prime Minister Mark Carney, is the new MP-elect.
15: Well, it's a fantastic feeling and one that I think is also a serious message, right? That Canadians are standing together behind the right plan that the Prime Minister has put forward at a very important time for our country.
12: These wins bolster Carney's majority government, but will likely prompt some soul-searching for opposition parties, like the Conservatives, who are now down another seat. David Thurton, CBC News, Ottawa.
2: The by-elections were a crucial test for the Carney government in this trade battle with the U.S. Ottawa is also trying to distance itself economically from the Trump administration. This means growing industries like military research. The plan is to continue exporting the high tech to more of Canada's allies. The CBC's Brett Ruskin was granted exclusive access inside a military research facility run by Lockheed Martin.
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17: Inside the operations room aboard a Royal Canadian Navy frigate, lights here are kept dim and red day and night. Sailors stay glued to screens, ready to launch weapons to defend the ship at any moment. Those screens and the internal computing brains that power them were actually designed here at a nondescript Nova Scotia office tower home to Lockheed Martin Canada.
18: We build all of our hardware in Canada.
17: Stephen Isaacs is the general manager.
18: I think the world's going to see that we make great defense capability technology right here in Canada.
17: Navy fleets from Chile, New Zealand, and Germany have all signed contracts to buy versions of this high-tech dashboard already installed on Canadian ships. Melanie Natto is CEO of Cove, Canada's largest marine technology hub.
19: If other navies are also adopting that technology, that's also a proof point that, you know, this Canadian technology is very strong.
17: The most recent contract with the German Navy is valued around $1 billion and see German ships with Canadian brains patrolling waterways around the world. Brett Ruskin, CBC News, Halifax.
2: On the Tibet Nepal border, the number of people killed in last week's flash flood has surpassed 1,000. More than 4,500 others are still missing. Many are believed to be stranded inside hydropower tunnels. Rescuers arrived by helicopter at a hydropower station. Debris and mud block the opening of the tunnel. Dozens of people are believed to be stranded inside. In a social media post, Prime Minister Balendra Shah says nearly 300 people have been rescued from hydropower sites so far. Authorities estimate 600 people are still trapped in other power project facilities. Shah says 11,000 people across the country have been rescued and that power and communication lines have been restored in some areas. In Ukraine, firefighters in Odessa step over rubble and douse flames of a burning apartment complex. It's one of several residential areas hit in a series of Russian attacks across the country. In Kyiv, Explosions in the night sky over the Capitol. This is the sixth consecutive day of attacks. At least 12 people have been killed. 17 are injured. Ukraine's president Volodymyr Zelensky says Russia used a significant number of jet-powered drones and ballistic missiles to carry out the attacks. Zelensky is accusing Moscow of specifically targeting civilian infrastructure. He says these latest strikes left thousands of families without electricity. A Las Vegas jury has found a former gang leader guilty of murder, the murder of Tupac Shakur. Shakur was gunned down in 1996 after leaving a boxing match. Dwayne Davis has now been found guilty of orchestrating that shooting. Reporter Steve Futterman has the details.
20: It took jurors only around 3 hours to reach their decision.
21: We, the jury in the above entitled case, find the defendant, Dwayne Keith Davis, guilty of first-degree murder with use of a deadly weapon.
20: The 63-year-old Davis, a former gang leader, stood with little emotion as the verdict was read. For decades, the case has gripped the world of hip-hop with all sorts of wild speculation. Law enforcement, though, had always largely focused on Davis. There was simply never enough evidence until 2019, and it came from an unexpected source, Dwayne Davis himself, specifically his memoir, where he described his involvement, including supplying the murder weapon. Throughout the trial, Davis's words, written and spoken, took center stage, and as prosecutor Bino Palal concluded his closing argument yesterday, he urged the jury to just believe him.
22: For nearly 18 years, anybody that will listen, he has told, he is responsible for the murder of Tupac Shakur. Tell him you hear him. Find him guilty.
20: The defense tried to convince jurors that Davis's apparent confessions were embellishments. But when your client has said it so many times over so many years, it was a tough challenge. Yesterday at the courthouse, there were still some who believe others played a role.
23: There's more conspirators involved.
20: Davis will be sentenced on October 13th. He could receive a maximum of life in prison without parole. Steve Futterman, CBC News, Las Vegas.
2: The Supreme Court has paved the way for the construction to continue on the White House ballroom, but the ruling is only temporary. A lower court's decision to halt the work is currently being appealed. This is considered a major win for U.S. President Donald Trump. He has been pushing the $400 million project as a necessary national security expense, but the Trump administration has been criticized for not getting congressional approval. The Supreme Court voted 5-4 that the work should be allowed to continue, but it did not say that the project itself is lawful. The Bald Range wildfire in Summerland, BC, forced thousands of people to flee their homes and burned more than 25,000 hectares in the Okanagan region. The province's wildfire service now considers the fire held, and the community is breathing a sigh of relief. As Tiffany Goodwin reports, people are expressing gratitude to the firefighters who battled the flames.
24: They saved our town.
25: Cheers ring out for some of the local heroes on the front line of the Bald Range wildfire. Summerland Mayor Doug Holmes says when the fire broke out on August 7th, it hit home for local fire crews.
26: Their families were also evacuated, like the rest of us. And so they sacrificed from being apart from their families to put the community first.
25: The Summerland Fire Department consists of 32 members, 27 of which are auxiliary members.
26: So they're not full-time professional firefighters. They have regular jobs in the trades, in offices.
25: Cooking up burgers and hot dogs for people at the event is a local Summerland Kinsmen Club. Brenda Barrar is the outgoing president.
27: If it weren't for the firemen that we have in this community, we wouldn't have our community, period.
25: But in the midst of tragedy and the wounds left behind is a region that's stronger.
27: You know, you go anywhere in town, it's a smile, a friendly face. Is there anything I can do? Are you okay?
25: As people come together and support each other while honoring their local heroes. Tiffany Goodwin, CBC News, Summerland, British Columbia.
2: 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I'm Marcia Young.
0: Good morning. You're listening to Newfoundland Morning on CBC Radio 1. I'm Bernice Hillier. Coming up later in this half hour, we'll hear from former MHA and a former chief of staff to Premier Brian Peckford, Alvin Hewlett, in conversation with CBC's Jamie Fitzpatrick about the new Churchill Falls deal that's been announced. He says it's maybe not the best one you might want, but it is the one perhaps that Newfoundland and Labrador should accept. So we'll have that conversation. We'll hear from a meteorologist at the Gander Weather Office in just a moment from now. But let me give you some temperatures from around the region. We've got some single digits in some places this morning. In Badger, 9 degrees. In Lassie, 9 degrees as well. Bonavista, 12. Gander, it is mostly cloudy at the airport in Gander, 10 degrees there. In St. Anthony, cloudy and 10 degrees. Stephenville, 12. And in Portabasque, it's 13 degrees to start the day. Tiffany Cheeks is on the line from the Gander Weather Office of Environment Canada. Good morning to you, Tiffany.
1: Good morning, Bernice.
0: Well, what do you have for us today?
1: Well, it looks like it's going to be a mainly cloudy day today over western and northern areas of the island. Pretty much a mix of sun and cloud elsewhere, and there are a few isolated showers around Newfoundland today as well. Temperatures will be cool. We're only expecting highs in the 13 to 18 degree range today as we've got winds out of the north to northwest. So definitely cooling things off there. Similar story tonight, partly to mainly cloudy across the island. A few isolated showers over most of the island, but lows getting down between 7 and 11 degrees tonight. Then tomorrow we do start to see an improvement as we have a ridge building over the island. So we're going to get into a bit of a clearing trend there, though temperatures are going to remain on the cooler side with highs again only around 15 to 19 degrees for the island tomorrow. Up in southeastern Labrador, similar story as well, mainly cloudy today. Winds will pick up a little bit from the north today and a high of only 14 degrees up there. But they're going to get into that clearing trend as well, and they'll clear out this evening up there. And tomorrow we expect it to be mainly sunny with a high of 18 as winds shift back to the southwest for them tomorrow.
0: Anything else that we should be aware of that is coming, you know, looking ahead, any signs of a real warm up or a lot of precipitation?
1: It does look like we're going to have a nice end to the week. So as that ridge builds in, things do continue to improve for Thursday and Friday. It looks like it'll be pretty sunny. Temperatures rebounding a little bit, though still, you know, not as hot as it was last week. But a few places around the island could get back up to 20 degrees. And then into the weekend, it does look like there's a system pushing in for later in the weekend. So by Saturday night, Sunday, we could be into some rain and wind across the island, unfortunately.
0: Tiffany, any idea how warm it actually did get in some of the last, I guess, 2 weeks of August? It seemed like we had some very hot weather.
1: Yeah, it was definitely hot. The Humidex values really contributed to that,
0: right,
1: as it was a bit muggy. I know in Gander, we didn't get up to 30 degrees, I don't believe. It was more around 27, 28.
0: Okay.
1: But definitely felt hotter with that humidity.
0: Right, absolutely. Tiffany, thanks so much for this morning.
1: All right, thank you, Bernice.
0: That's Tiffany Cheeks at the Gander Weather Office of Environment Canada. She's one of the meteorologists we speak with there. Let's take a look at some travel information, some things that might help you as you're planning your day. It looks like the Astron W is out of service, and we're told that's because of forecasted conditions. So the 7:15 crossing out of Fogo of the Astron W is canceled. A further update will be provided at 9:30. That means the Veteran is, for now at least, operating on the one-vessel summer schedule. Other ferry services in our region appear to be operating on their regular schedules today. The town of Grand Falls-Windsor says there will be a water service interruption in the area of Lincoln Road between Union Street and Poplar Road today between 2 and 6. They're doing some valve repairs. That's the reason for the water outage. And they say people in that area may also experience some water discoloration and some water pressure that will be low at least during this time. So a disruption, not necessarily an outage. The Deer Lake Powerhouse area will be closed to the public, or is closed now to the public. That started on Monday evening. The closure includes the parking lot of the powerhouse and the surrounding areas, and it applies not just to vehicle traffic, but to foot traffic as well. So pedestrians aren't allowed through that area. The area will stay closed for the foreseeable future, is what we're told, while Johnson Construction starts work on the new Deer Lake Tail Race Bridge. So keep an eye out for some signage to direct you to where you need to be, and just expect that you won't be getting through that powerhouse area in terms of around the powerhouse and the parking lot there. There is a planned power outage for today for La Poyle from 10 until 4. The power is going to be off as Newfoundland and Labrador Hydro is doing some work that will affect customers in La Poyle today. Let us know if you've got some information about travel. I'd love to hear from you about that. You can email us, newfoundlandmorning@cbc.ca. You can send me a message on social media as well. I'm on Facebook and Blue Sky, not hard to find. Shoot me a message. I would love to hear from you. Right now, we're going to hear from CBC's Brian McHugh, who's always got some great music to share. Good morning, Brian.
3: Good morning. And today, Bernice, in Canadian music history, happy birthday, Valdemar Horsdal.
0: Valdemar Horsdal?
3: You don't know Valdemar Horsdal, Bernice. I didn't when I heard that name.
0: I'm Googling Valdemar.
3: Valdemar Horsdal, the beloved Canadian singer-songwriter, Valdi, was born in this state, Bernice, on September 1st in 1945. So 81 years old, still touring around. If you want to see him,
0: wow. Go
3: over to Sydney, Nova Scotia. He's going to be playing there in a few weeks. And Bernice, what a career this man has had. He's made the top 40 lots of times in Canada. Did I ever tell you my celebrity encounter with Valdi in St. John's?
0: No.
3: I used to ride around on the Metro bus when I worked there in the early 1990s. And I hosted our show on the go for a number of months, Bernice. Valdi came in as a guest. In fact, I had met him the day before. I was out riding the bus, and there was a fellow who looked very familiar with the beard, a very, very tall and thin man. And I got enough nerve to say, "Excuse me, sir, I don't mean to be rude, but are you Valdi?"
0: You didn't.
3: He said, "Yeah," and we had a great chat. So the next day, when he was in the studio, when I interviewed him, I said, "Valdi, I got to say, you know, I just have to ask you now," I said, "you know, what's a famous person like Valdi doing riding around the bus, you know, in a big city?" He said, "Brian," he said, "I was going to ask you the same question about yourself."
0: I love it.
3: What a guy. I mean, he had me right there, Bernice. Just a real gentleman, and a voice of conscience as well. He's an environmentalist, and just such a nice man. This song, I think, Bernice, is a really good signature for Valdi. One of his best known ones. It's something that he wrote when he was playing at a rock festival back in 1968 with about 25,000 rock and roll fans there. So, Bernice, it's Valdi and his acoustic guitar trying to tame this audience, and some of the audience members weren't too kind. So let's say happy birthday to Valdi this morning with his one of his most famous songs. Here's Rock and Roll Song.
4: I came into town, there's a man of renown, writes a song about freedom and joy.

0: It's Valdi. Well, Brian, you picked a good one there. I was thinking about what would Valdi say about the fact that you usually now either bike to work or walk to work, you know? So a celebrity such as yourself, I mean, you'd think you'd have a special limo or something.
1: You're too kind, Bertie. He's too kind.
0: He was very kind. That's very humble of him to have said that to you.
1: Great guy.
0: It is 9 minutes before 7 o'clock. A former politician and senior bureaucrat in this province says the new Churchill Falls deal is not the perfect deal, but he believes it's the right deal at the right time and the province should take it. Alvin Hewlett has seen many tough political decisions in his lifetime. His career spanned 4 decades. Among other jobs, he was chief of staff to Premier Brian Peckford, and he served 8 years as an MHA. Hewlett says it's a judgment call, but the current version of the Churchill Falls deal is likely the best we'll see. He spoke yesterday with CBC's Jamie Fitzpatrick.
2: I may as well jump into some of the detail here. Mm-hmm. And let's talk about the price, because a lot of critics have focused on that. He says that getting 6 cents, or some of them say that getting 6 cents per kilowatt hour from Quebec isn't acceptable, given that market prices in other jurisdictions nearby are in the range of 15 cents or more. Why shouldn't we expect more? Why do you think this price in this contract is probably the best we'll get?
3: Well, there are practical constraints because Quebec has a border that is tough as the Berlin Wall when it comes to passing electricity through. And unfortunately, you can't put your electricity on a truck, take it to Goose Bay and truck it down to Boston on the ferry. That is a real border when they want it to be. So we have certain constraints physically because of that border, and because we're 500,000 and there are 9 million, I said in one article there a while ago, until such time as the province of Newfoundland and Labrador is 10 million people, we don't expect that border to soften except when Quebec wants it to. So that's a practical reality. Right now we're getting 0.75 per kilowatt hour for power. Some time ago, last year, I sent Dave Vardy a note and asked him, how much would we get for every extra cent per kilowatt hour? And he replied to me that we'd net, not gross, we'd net $200 million for every extra cent. So if we got an extra 1 cent, that's $200 million. If we charged 2 2/3 cents, that's $400 million. If we charge 5 2/3 cents, that's $1 billion. That's annually. The old MOU that we had on the go, they give us upfront money, but it was money to be repaid by the next generation after 2041. So all we're doing was kicking our financial problem down the road. That's the price thing. And against the less than optimal price, you have to balance off the fact that if we don't do something shortly, Labrador will grind to a halt. As I said on the open line the other day, you can't open an ice cream parlor in Lab West in Wabush or Lab City unless you have a propane-powered fridge. And similarly, we can't light the runways of the new airbase that Canada wants to build at Goose Bay with kerosene lamps. We need electricity on the ground in Labrador yesterday. Now, this new deal will provide us with some immediate access to electricity, some immediate access to more money, and not alone real money. It may not be enough money by some people's standards, that we might not have got enough power by some people's standards, but it allows us to move ahead in Labrador. And if you're a party leader, a premier dealing with this kind of thing, as Mr. Wakeham obviously is, you've got to look at the big picture, and it's very important, like, not to lose track of the big picture. Because a lot of people have a tendency to focus on individual pieces of the mosaic we're trying to put together here. You've got to keep an eye on what, on balance, is in the provincial interest versus being somewhat, more difficult, more fastidious, wanting to wait longer, and so on and so forth. And if we do wait longer, Labrador stagnates for literally 15 years because they can't do anything up right now.
2: What about the other argument that I've heard, that 2041 isn't that far off, the current contract expires, then we're in full control and presumably have much better leverage and we can squeeze a much better deal out of Quebec. What do you make of this?
3: Yeah, full control. That's there are those who cling to that point of view and who espouse it widely that we will have a great deal of control come 2041. We have no electricity in Labrador right now, and it must be frustrating to the locals because 1,500 feet below their feet, we're producing over 5,000 megawatts and we're shipping it all out of province. And they don't have enough to boil a kettle. So that is frustrating. But, you know, we have to move ahead with this, I think, in order to get things going. And there's no way we can sit around and wait, I don't think, for another 15 years. And those who think that we will have tremendous flexibility or whatever, or optionality, I gather, is the new word these days, come 2041, I think they may be mistaken because you've got 5,000 megawatts of power. Like I say, it's frustrating to Labrador because it's all going south. But just try pulling the switch on that in 2041 or threatening to pull the switch, and you're threatening to black out part of Eastern North America, and you've caused an international incident. So your ability to jack the price or to pull the switch is very limited. And just think of this. We're paying 15, 17 cents a kilowatt hour right now. They're paying half that in Montreal. Quebec has a massive aluminum industry, and it has been successful because it uses Churchill Falls power to keep domestic and industrial power rates low. If we jack the price, we could shut down the economy of 9 million people. And do you think the federal government or anyone else is going to let us do that? Personally, I think they're dreaming in technicolor about our options come 2041.
2: You were a critic of the 2024 MOU, the one signed by the previous Liberal government.
3: Yes.
2: You've already mentioned one key difference this time around. The way the finances are set up, we get a better price and we get more money right away that we get to keep as opposed to paying back. Any other crucial differences that you see?
3: Well, you know, the way they bundled everything together and made it so complicated, it really basically disguised that in the end, in that particular project, Quebec was winning by a long shot because, you know, they talked about the $17 billion we were going to get for the 17 years left and so on. But my grandson, if I had one, would have to pay that back after 2041. So that's not really a gain. All you're picking up is more debt, and heaven knows we have enough. So, no, I don't agree with those who think that we should wait and just sit still and hopefully have something really fancy come 2041, because I think they're overestimating that. But we've got a tendency lately, I think, that we come to the point where no political leader is to be trusted. There's a sort of cynicism about society that I don't like. And sooner or later, you got to stop analyzing, come to a conclusion about what you're at, and actually do something.
0: That is Alvin Hewlett, a longtime veteran of politics in this province. He was a senior bureaucrat and also served 8 years as an MHA. He was the MHA for Green Bay in the House of Assembly from 1989 to 1996. He spoke yesterday with CBC's Jamie Fitzpatrick. Coming up in the next half hour, back to school means back to early morning alarms for children across the province, children and teens. We're going to hear from a psychologist in the next half hour with some tips on how to ease that transition over the next week before next.
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0: her, and she'd had enough. But when she got to the police station in Labrador City, Green said she couldn't find an officer willing to speak with her. Those complaints were finally heard yesterday at the RNC Public Complaints Commission hearing in St. John's. Her ex, Sergeant Nick Rumbold, has since retired. And that leaves the commission with jurisdiction over the complaint, but no jurisdiction over Rumbold himself. Green says the harassment slowed down after Rumbold was transferred to Cornerbrook late in 2009, but continued when he transferred back to Lab West in 2018. Her mother and current husband testified about being followed, watching Rumbold drive past Green's house, and a traffic stop in which he's alleged to have yelled at his ex-wife and told her to shut up. The hearing will continue with oral arguments in December. Ryan Cook, CBC News, St. John's.
1: Well, the deadline is fast approaching for residents of this province to weigh in on road safety. The provincial government is considering changing the Highway Traffic Act, and it wants feedback on four different areas, including the rules around e-bikes and e-scooters. The consultation comes after a surge in popularity for those devices and several collisions where riders suffered injuries. The government's also looking at changes around driving schools, bicycle safety, and child car seats. A survey can be found on engagenl.ca, and it's open until this Thursday. That's September the 3rd. Well, becoming a nurse in this province is set to get more expensive. The organization behind the licensing exam is increasing its fees by more than half, and the CBC's John Harris has that story.
2: The cost of writing a license exam for nurses is increasing by $210. Nursing student Nathan Ahige says that it's yet another barrier to becoming a nurse in this province.
3: So we already spend years paying tuition alongside working, you know, hundreds of hours in mandatory unpaid clinical placements. So an increase of 58% just means we have more cost to us before we even get into the career.
2: Yvette Coffey, the president of the Registered Nurses Union, says this increase will make it harder for the province to recruit nurses with degrees from other countries.
4: It has cost them, as well as their nursing students here in this province, an exorbitant amount of money in order to be eligible to work in Newfoundland and Labrador as a registered nurse.
2: The organization that administers the exam, the National Council of State Boards of Nursing, did not provide an interview, but its website says that the fee has not changed since 2000 and the adjustment reflects 25 years of inflation. John Harris, CBC News, St. John's.
1: Recreational scallop harvesters in Harbour Breton are speaking out. They held a protest against a DFO policy yesterday. Gerald Parrott says the rule over who can use a mechanical hauler to harvest scallops is discriminatory. Currently, commercial harvesters are allowed to use them. Parrott got fined for using one last year.
5: You know, we got an aging population over, in all Newfoundland. And when they're trying to take away rights from an elderly or a disability person, that don't go right. There's something that they didn't put any thought in when he drawed up this regulation for me to not use any assistance whatsoever, only from another person, to all my rake-up that's probably close to 100 pounds.
1: The district's MHA, Elvis Lovelace, was in attendance for the rally. He says the policy is unfair and takes away part of the rural Newfoundland way of life. He's calling on the fisheries minister to meet with the group. DFO previously told CBC the fishery is intended for personal consumption only. There's a limit of 50 scallops for a single day trip, and using hydraulic gear allows people to harvest scallops at a level that isn't keeping with recreational fishing rules. And finally, fuel prices are up again this morning. The price of gas increased overnight by just under 4 cents a liter. So this puts gasoline at $2.05 a liter on the Avalon, $2.20 in Grey River, and $2.15 in Churchill Falls. Diesel, stove oil, and furnace oil are all also up today. That's your CBC News for this hour. Now let's head back to your morning show. I'm Sarah Blackmore.
6: Good morning. It is the first day of September. You are listening to Newfoundland Morning. I'm Bernice Hillier. Of course, the start of September means back to school for all the students, well, at K-12 schools, but also post-secondary. We're going to be getting some tips from a psychologist about how to make that transition back to school with alarm clocks and packing lunches, school bags, all of that. Gym clothes, remember that? Trying to remember all those things and making your child responsible for all of those things. Well, we're going to get some tips coming up in just a few moments from now. Later in this

half hour tackling a game plan for Green Bay. A tourism group in central Newfoundland is kicking off some trail branding, and we're going to hear how you can be part of it by sharing your ideas tomorrow in Triton and Springdale. So we'll have that story coming up. Right now, let's take a look at the weather forecast for today. And for most of the western region, it's going to be mainly cloudy. So from Bay St. George to the tip of the Great Northern Peninsula, mainly cloudy with showers or a chance of showers, highs of 13 to 17 degrees today, mainly cloudy in southern Labrador with a high of 14. For the southwestern corner of the island, Portobasque, Burgio, Ramia, a mix of sun and cloud for you with a chance of showers and a high of 18. Central and northeastern Newfoundland, showers or drizzle to start the day, and then mainly cloudy for Gander, Grand Falls, Windsor, and parts of the northeast coast, but a mix of sun and cloud later in the day for Terra Nova to Bonavista. Now, there is a continued chance of showers throughout the day, so just be aware of that. For Green Bay, White Bay, and the Buchans area, a mainly cloudy day. There is a chance of showers, but no certainty that you'll get that precipitation. Winds gusting to 50 along parts of the northeast coast early this morning. Highs of 13 to 17 across the central region today. And that is a look at your weather forecast.

0: The Astra and W's first crossing out of Fogo today is canceled, the 715 crossing. And they say that's because of forecasted conditions, sea conditions there. A further update will come at 9:30 this morning, but in the meantime, the Veteran is on a one-vessel summer schedule. All the other ferry services in our area are operating on their regular schedules. The people in Lapoille will have a power outage today, and that's going to start at 10 o'clock this morning, running until 4 in the afternoon. Newfoundland and Labrador Hydro says they're going to be doing some work there, and that is the reason for that interruption in power service, electricity for you folks. The Deer Lake Powerhouse area is closed to the public. That started last evening. They've closed off the area of the parking lot, the surrounding area, and this is not just for vehicles, but also for people who might be walking through that area. It's going to be closed for the foreseeable future is what we're being told. They're starting work now on the new Deer Lake Tail Race Bridge, so that's the reason for that closure in that area for the safety of everyone. Let us know if you've got some information about travel that could be helpful. Give us a call, 709-637-1188. Well, it is an exciting and challenging time of year for many families. Of course, I'm talking about back to school. Before next Wednesday, students and parents have to somehow shift from summer mode to school routines. After weeks of late bedtimes, backyard adventures, relaxed schedules, what can families do to help children ease back into that school mindset? Well, we're going to get some tips this morning. Irene Barrett is a registered psychologist and play therapist supervisor, and she's in our studio. Good morning, Irene.
1: Good morning, Bernice.
0: Ooh, not just for the kids and teens, it's also for the parents to kind of get back into this whole other way of thinking. So what is the best way of tackling this so that parents can help children and teens get used to going back to school?
1: First off, go back to those pillars that I always talk about in terms of the day. So getting those evening routines and bedtimes and the day routines back as close as you possibly can to what would be the case that we're going to need for next Wednesday. So make sure that they are not only going to bed at a good time, but also waking up decently within that morning so that when that first day comes, they're not experiencing that sleep deprivation. For sure.
0: And so, but when would you start that? Because we all want to cling on to those last few days of summer.
1: You need to start now. There's a reason why we're coming in on September the 1st. So usually about a week before it's the first day of school, we want to be able to see a family start that transitionary process.
0: Okay. It's tough, right? To make that transition. You want to cling on to every last thread of summer that you can. So what kind of conversations should parents be having to kind of start that preparation, both, you know, mentally and physically, that, okay, we're gonna start going back to some earlier bedtimes. Now we want you to be ready for school.
1: Absolutely. Well, exactly that. So be able to say that we've got a week left of school, until school. And so we want to be able to make sure that you're back on routine so that it's easy to be able to get up for that first day. And also being able, more so than just the sleep routines,
0: right,
1: start getting them ready in terms of, it's like a gradual transition in. So help them, get them to help you in terms of prepping their book bags, get the lunch can, you know, make sure that they're getting their clothes organized, just get them back into those daily functioning activities that you would typically depend on for them to be able to function when they go out through the door on that first day, so that it doesn't go from more of that relaxed summer vibe
0: right
1: into, okay, now we're on a time crunch.
0: Okay, so what if your child or teen has some particular anxiety about back to school? Maybe school isn't a place where they feel that, you know, they can kind of let their hair down and just be themselves. There's some tension that's created by being in that space.
1: Yeah, so this transition is actually incredibly important for that wee bit of the population, for sure. So not only would they need that, you know, time to prepare mentally. It's also to give them some gradual exposure. So what we oftentimes recommend is for parents to bring the child to the school, not necessarily in the school, but to commute over. If by chance that they're able to connect with classmates, this is the perfect time to do it, because that's just getting them reorientated with the people they're going to be spending most of their days with. If they're younger and you're able to be able to organize like a play date on at the school playground, for instance, that is a brilliant strategy for sure. Emotionally, definitely validate the kids' feelings, but then look at ways that they can make choices. So, you know, be really focusing on giving them lots and lots of opportunities where they can have control to be able to provide them with that control. That tends to be able to help them along for sure.
0: What about for neurodivergent children? Any specific tips that you would offer to, I guess, keep in mind to ensure a smoother transition?
1: For sure. So there are times when our wonderful neurodivergent kiddos, if they have had experiences in the past that were emotionally difficult, they can sometimes worry a lot that that is going to be in repeat. And so I oftentimes help parents and kids think about the different ways that they have not only found a solution to those difficulties,
0: okay,
1: but how what things that they can do in order to be able to have that not occur in that future. So they're not generalizing negative experiences and making that assumption that it's going to happen for the future. I tend to find that that's very helpful. The other part, again, is to ensure that those structure, routine, and connection with classmates, be really locking in on that, because that tends to be helpful for that population for sure. From a parent point of view, definitely start walking through a lot of what we would call those executive functioning skills. So get them to practice putting on their shoes, make sure they can tie their laces, especially the little ones, opening up the packaging, being able to have like visuals of different items that they would have in their book bag. So getting them into that place of shifting from having a lot of sound support at home for that functionality, and trying to help them bridge for when they go to school, because oftentimes with lots of kids in the classroom, there isn't as much of that one-on-one that parents provide, and being able to help them with that transition is definitely something of importance.
0: Any particular advice for young people who might be just entering either intermediate school, junior high, or senior high, high school?
1: Of course. So I think for the junior high, there can sometimes be a misnomer about how it's going to be difficult, when in fact, a lot of youth have beautiful experiences in that transition. Be able to determine what your interests are. So building friendships and getting connected in community on the things that you enjoy to do, that tends to be incredibly helpful. For going up to the high school, really lock in on your interests. So the fun thing about high school is you get to pick courses that are of interest. Like, it's that first taste of being able to kind of curb your destiny in your education. So allow yourself some time to dream a little bit, not too much, not thinking that, you know, you have to sort out what post-secondary or anything is going to look like, but allow yourself to think a little bit wider and try to make those choices, because that really will enhance the experience for sure.
0: I want to ask about parents, because this is a key time now when parents, especially those who are sending their children off to school for the first time,
1: yes,
0: might be thinking, you know, oh, my baby's going to school.
1: Yeah.
0: Kids might be hearing those conversations. So what
1: for
0: advice
1: sure
0: would you have for parents whose children are starting kindergarten next week?
1: It's definitely to have your emotions. We would never invalidate parents' emotions. Make sure you're locking those conversations, though, behind closed doors. You want to be able to share that excitement with the kids, become very enthusiastic about this new, you know, experience for them, and really encourage them to be able to, you know, look at the things that are really positive for them for sure. Because oftentimes, it's funny, the kindergarten kiddos, many of them, they're so excited to just go. So it's more, you know, from our parents, and both of us have been there,
0: yes,
1: right? It's just such a huge transition from to to see them go developmentally, but they often come back in quite excited about the experience.
0: For sure. Irene, I wish I had this advice last week before I had to come back to work on Monday because
1: for sure.
0: It was a tough transition back to early mornings.
1: Indeed.
0: Thank you very much.
1: You're very welcome.
0: That's Irene Barrett, a registered psychologist and play therapist supervisor. Coming up in just a few moments from now, we're going to hear about work that's underway to expand on the tourism potential of the Green Bay area. Here's a song now from Green Bay from Kings Point musician Travis Richards.

0: That is Travis Richards with The Daybed. That one brings back memories of the daybed in my grandpop's kitchen when I would sit on the daybed and look in the little mirror on the side of his stove. You remember those stoves that had like a little mirror on the side? And he would tease me about looking in the mirror at myself. It's 22 minutes after 7 o'clock. People involved in tourism in the Green Bay area are looking for input. The Green Bay Regional Tourism Association is hosting two sessions tomorrow, one in Triton and one in Springdale. The association says what it hears will help shape the future of tourism in the region. And much of the focus right now is on trails. Nicole Holland is Regional Tourism Development Coordinator with the Green Bay Regional Tourism Association, and she's on the line with me this morning. Good morning, Nicole.
1: Good morning, Bernice. How are you this morning?
0: I'm doing just fine, thanks. How are you doing?
1: I'm very well, thank you.
0: Well, the Green Bay area, I know, already has a vibrant tourism sector. So what have you been hearing about what kind of season this year has been in Green Bay?
1: This year, last year blew our minds away, and this summer blew our minds away even more. The traffic on our streets of unfamiliar faces coming in but familiar leaving have increased a nice bit this year. We've seen a lot of people busy on our trails, our roads, lots of caravans. It's been great.
0: So in what way do people in your area believe that tourism, well, still has some untapped potential?
1: Yeah, absolutely. I think we're still in development out here in Green Bay. We have lots of wonderful things, boat tours and trails and accommodations and food and beverage and attractions. And over the summertime is growing quite largely. We're still definitely have some room to grow in our trail developments as well as experiential tourism. There's always room.
0: Okay, so now, you know, I was in Green Bay recently, and I was impressed by the effort that's been made to beautify towns and to be accommodating to visitors. You know, I'm thinking of those washrooms that are available on the waterfront in Kings Point, public washrooms available. But I also saw signs, you know, warning people not to overnight camp in a certain area and that sort of thing. So how important is it that people who live in communities for whom, you know, Kings Point and Triton and Pilly's Island is their home, how important is it that it's taken into consideration the impact on their lives as tourism increases?
1: Oh, absolutely, Bernice. Like, we find that community was here long before they stay here, before tourism comes and after tourism or tourists leave, they're here. It's their home, not their vacation. They're not here temporarily, but they can be an asset to us. Our community are our biggest ambassadors. They're the people who love this place more than anybody, and they're the people who help make this place what it is.
0: So what's the idea? Go ahead.
1: No, I was just going to say, so we find it very important to ensure that when we start moving in developments in the area that we try to involve community and allow them to partake in the conversations about what happens next.
0: Yeah, and community members are among the people you're hoping to hear from tomorrow. So what's the idea behind getting community members and others together in these sessions that are happening tomorrow in Triton and Springdale?
1: Yeah, so these sessions tomorrow, we contracted out with an RFP for trail branding for the region. And we made a contract with Jack Digital Marketing Agency out of St. John's, who will be working with us to do some sessions, public consultation sessions in the trail branding process. We want to hear from the community. We want to know what do they want this to be. This is going to be a brand on our trail system. This will be our version of the Damnable, the East Coast Trail. This is going to develop our version of that. I was going to say, we have 14 hiking trails in the region. Right now, we're currently developing the Alexander Murray and the Hazelnut are in phase one of our trail development. They're getting fully revamped. They're getting boardwalk replaced with aggregate, reducing back to more natural trails, more conducive for hiking and long-term sustainability for our trails.
0: Yeah, I was going to say, you already have some amazing trails, but you're revamping a couple of them sort of as key destination trails, aren't you?
1: Yes, that's right.
0: So what will you be expecting people to do if they come out to this session tomorrow morning in Triton or tomorrow evening in Springdale? Do they have to come and say something, or do you, is it okay for them to just come and listen?
1: Absolutely. They can come and just listen, have a cup of coffee. There'll be some tea and coffee there. Please join us. Even if you just want to hear what's going on so you can partake in or be privy to the information of what's happening on the ground. But we also value their opinion. We want them to come. We want them to share. There'll be questions asked from the marketing agency and us as well, of like, why do you love this place? What do you love about this place? And what is Green Bay to you? So that we can help make sure that the world gets that same concept.
0: Well, you know, I have to ask you now, Nicole, why do you love Green Bay? What does Green Bay mean to you?
1: I have been in Green Bay for 13 years. I married and moved to Newfoundland 13 years ago from Ontario, and I've never met a magical place in my life. There's every corner is something different. And I'm definitely glad I'm here.
0: Well, you're obviously a good person to have promoting the tourism of the area. I'll give the details now on those sessions tomorrow. Do people need to register in advance, or they can just show up?
1: No, they can just show up.
0: Okay, wonderful. Good to talk to you. I look forward to hearing more about what's happening with the branding and, of course, the revamp of those key trails. Thanks so much, Nicole.
1: Thank you, Brittany.
0: That's Nicole Holland. She is Regional Tourism Development Coordinator with the Green Bay Regional Tourism Association. Now, the sessions tomorrow on the future of tourism in Green Bay will be held at the Triton Town Hall from 9 until 11 tomorrow morning. That's on the Main Street in Triton. And at the Springdale Manual Hall from 7 p.m. to 9 p.m. tomorrow evening.

0: The Pasadena Lions Army Cadets is offering some adventure training. Registration is available online for young people between the ages of 12 and 18. They're getting things going on September 14th. They meet every Monday at Pasadena Academy at 6:15. National program that's free to young people. And of course, in your own community, there are cadet programs available, probably very close to you. A great opportunity for young people. Coming up in the next half hour, we'll talk about emergency responders' concerns about the lack of cell service in some parts of rural Newfoundland and Labrador.
1: This is World Report. Good morning. I'm Marcia Young. Prime Minister Mark Carney has bolstered his majority government. The Liberals swept all three of yesterday's federal by-elections. The party held on to seats in British Columbia and Ontario, and as David Thurton reports, stole one from the Conservatives in Quebec.
2: Liberals celebrating an electoral upset in the Quebec riding of Chicoutimi-Lefioy. The riding had been Conservative for 8 years, until last night, when the Liberals flipped it in a competitive by-election. Losing his voice, MP-elect Daniel Gorbet said families impacted by Trump's trade war decided they wanted change.
3: Vous envoyez ce soir un message fort.
2: He added, Carney's plan will bring resilience to a riding whose aluminum, lumber, and dairy are in Washington's crosshairs. Liberals retain power in other traditional political strongholds. Tanvir Shanawaz is going to Ottawa representing a Toronto riding.
4: It's a great time to be a Liberal in Canada and in BGC's East Jordan.
2: Out west, Liberals held on to North Vancouver Capilano. Braden Cayley, a former aide to Prime Minister Mark Carney, is the new MP-elect.
5: Well, it's a fantastic feeling and one that I think is also a serious message, right? That Canadians are standing together behind the right plan that the Prime Minister has put forward at a very important time for our country.
2: These wins bolster Carney's majority government, but will likely prompt some soul-searching for opposition parties, like the Conservatives, who are now down another seat. David Thurton, CBC News, Ottawa.
1: In Alberta, a new healthcare model launches today. It will allow doctors performing certain elective surgeries to operate in both the private and public system. And about 400 doctors have so far expressed interest. As Aaron Collins explained, some advocates worry about what it could mean for people accessing public healthcare.
6: We're calling it the dual practice surgery model.
7: Alberta's premier using this online video to explain how that new system will work. Danielle Smith says the province's surgeons will now be able to do things like hip replacements or hernia operations in both the public and private systems, a change Smith says won't impact the rest of the healthcare system.
6: Everything your Alberta health insurance covers today remains covered.
7: Smith says wait times will shrink as doctors do extra private surgeries after hours, but not everyone is so sure.
8: There's no capacity for anybody to do anything extra.
7: Dr. Keith Wolstenholme is an orthopedic surgeon based in Red Deer, Alberta.
8: You know, if somebody decides to go private, we need to make sure, I would say, that that means that they're actually working more. That doesn't mean that they're just working the same, but doing more private and less public.
7: The province says hundreds of Alberta doctors are already interested in the new dual practice system. But the Canadian Health Coalition's Jason McLean worries that system could erode public health care across Canada.
9: Prime Minister Carney, stop Bill 11 and use the Canada Health Act to protect health care for all of Canadians.
7: For its part, Ottawa says it's in contact with Alberta and that the two governments will work closely to ensure that the principles of the Canada Health Act are respected. Aaron Collins, CBC News, Calgary.
1: First Nations leaders across Ontario are demanding answers from the Parole Board of Canada. A man convicted of manslaughter was recently released on full parole. He was found responsible for the death of Barbara Kentner in Thunder Bay in 2017. But as the CBC's Sarah Law reports, her family and community say the release raises serious safety concerns.
10: My sister was a real person. She was not just a victim. She had a laugh. She had dreams.
11: Connie Kentner is one of Barbara Kentner's sisters. Barbara died in 2017 from medical complications in the months after being struck by a trailer hitch, which Braden Bushby threw at her from a moving vehicle. The 34-year-old was a member of Wabagoon Lake Ojibwe Nation. Bushby was sentenced in 2021 to 8 years in prison for Barbara's death.
10: We will continue to seek justice and accountability.
11: Upwards of 30 people, including Barbara's family and First Nation leaders, marched on Parliament Hill on Monday. They delivered a letter to the Parole Board of Canada condemning Bushby's release. During his time in federal corrections, Bushby failed to report a vehicle collision to his case management team, obtained a Confederate flag tattoo, and was observed cutting a swastika into the lawn of a federal institution. Connie Kentner says this speaks to why Bushby should not have been released.
10: There are Indigenous women and girls watching.
11: Francis Kavanaugh is Grand Chief of Grand Council Treaty 3. It represents several First Nations in northwestern Ontario. Kavanaugh says Bushby's release is a miscarriage of justice.
12: Today, I am more ashamed of this country than I have been in a long time.
11: A spokesperson for the Parole Board of Canada told CBC they cannot comment on the decision itself under the Privacy Act. They say they've reached out to Barbara's family and recognize the harm and loss they have experienced. Sarah Law, CBC News, Thunder Bay, Ontario.
1: The number of deaths from last week's flash flood along the Tibet-Nepal border has surpassed 1,000. More than 4,500 others are missing. Many of those are believed to be trapped inside Nepal's hydropower tunnels. Anna Cunningham has more.
13: Rescue helicopters seen maneuvering between a narrow rock face alongside a muddy river. This is treacherous and remote terrain. Nepalese hydropower sites are where hundreds are feared trapped in mud-filled tunnels, some deep underground. This local resident says the waters came gushing from above and entered the tunnel with great force. A network of hydropower tunnels are in two of the hardest-hit districts of Rasua and Nuakot. Canada's Foreign Affairs Minister Anita Anand in a statement has confirmed that 10 officials from Ottawa are now on the ground in Nepal to assist Canadians. 30 remain missing. Anand says she recognises with empathy the profound impact this situation is having on families and communities across Canada. As Nepalese rescuers build temporary bridges to reach remote areas, Nepal's Prime Minister Birendra Shah says some 11,000 people have been rescued. Officials say in Nepal and Tibet the number killed has passed 1,000. Authorities reportedly burying hundreds of unidentified victims as morgues are overwhelmed. Prime Minister Shah says the disaster is a consequence of climate change. China's state broadcaster has also cited global warming as the trigger for the glacial collapse that led to such a deadly flood. Anna Cunningham, CBC News, London.
1: In Ukraine. Firefighters in Odessa step over rubble and douse flames of a burning apartment complex. It's one of several residential areas hit in a series of Russian attacks across the country. In Kyiv, explosions in the night sky over the capital. This is the sixth consecutive day of attacks. At least 12 people have been killed. 17 are injured. Ukraine's President Volodymyr Zelensky says Russia used a significant number of jet-powered drones and ballistic missiles to carry out the attacks. Zelensky is accusing Moscow of specifically targeting civilian infrastructure. He says these latest strikes left thousands of families without electricity. The by-elections were a crucial test for the Carney government in its trade battle with the U.S. Ottawa has also been trying to distance itself economically from the Trump administration. This has meant growing industries like military research to export the high tech to more of Canada's allies. The CBC's Brett Ruskin was granted exclusive access inside a military research facility run by Lockheed Martin Canada.
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15: Inside the operations room aboard a Royal Canadian Navy frigate, sailors stay glued to screens, ready to launch weapons to defend the ship at any moment. Those screens and the internal computing brains that power them were actually designed here at a nondescript Nova Scotia office tower home to Lockheed Martin Canada.
16: We build all of our hardware in Canada.
15: Stephen Isaacs is the general manager.
16: I think the world's going to see that we make great defense capability technology right here in Canada.
15: Navy fleets from Chile, New Zealand, and Germany have all signed contracts to buy versions of this high-tech dashboard already installed on Canadian ships. The most recent contract with the German Navy is valued around $1 billion and see German ships with Canadian brains patrolling waterways around the world. Brett Ruskin, CBC News, Halifax.
1: And that is the latest national and international news from World Report. 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I'm Marcia Young.
0: Good morning. You are listening to Newfoundland Morning and Happy New Month to you. This is the first day of September, and there is certainly a fall nip in the air. We're going to get a full weather forecast in just a moment. Coming up in this half hour, emergency responders in rural Newfoundland and Labrador struggle to communicate in emergencies due to poor cell service. One fire chief shares how those so-called dead zones put lives at risk. And Dolly Parton gave us all the gift of her music, and she helped millions of kids around the world with the gift of reading. We're going to hear from the local Dolly Parton Imagination Library coordinator to find out more about that. And right now we'll have the weather forecast with meteorologist Tiffany Cheeks.
17: Oh, it looks like it's going to be a mainly cloudy day today over western and northern areas of the island. Pretty much a mix of sun and cloud elsewhere, and there are a few isolated showers around Newfoundland today as well. Temperatures will be cool. We're only expecting highs in the 13 to 18 degree range today, as we've got winds out of the north to northwest, so definitely cooling things off there. Similar story tonight, partly to mainly cloudy across the island, a few isolated showers over most of the island, but lows getting down between 7 and 11 degrees tonight. Then tomorrow we do start to see an improvement as we have a ridge building over the island, so we're going to get into a bit of a clearing trend there, though temperatures are going to remain on the cooler side, with highs again only around 15 to 19 degrees for the island tomorrow. Up in southeastern Labrador, similar story as well, mainly cloudy today. Winds will pick up a little bit from the north today and a high of only 14 degrees up there. But they're going to get into that clearing trend as well, and they'll clear out this evening up there. And tomorrow we expect it to be mainly sunny with a high of 18 as winds shift back to the southwest for them tomorrow. It does look like we're going to have a nice end to the week. So as that ridge builds in, things do continue to improve for Thursday and Friday. It looks like it'll be pretty sunny. Temperatures rebounding a little bit, though still, you know, not as hot as it was last week. But a few places around the island could get back up to 20 degrees. And then into the weekend, it does look like there's a system pushing in for later in the weekend. So by Saturday night, Sunday, we could be into some rain and wind across the island, unfortunately.
0: And that is Tiffany Cheeks with the forecast for today. She's one of the meteorologists we hear from at the Gander Weather Office of Environment Canada. There's a power outage planned for today in La Poile. That's going to start at 10 o'clock this morning and last until 4 this afternoon. Looks like ferries across our listening area are on schedule for the most part, but there is an exception, and that is the Fogo Island Change Islands ferry service, which is down to one vessel right now. The veteran doing double duty there combined with Change Islands for the one vessel summer schedule, because the Astron W's first crossing, at least, out of Fogo is canceled or was canceled 7:15 this morning. There will be an update provided on what's happening with the Astron W by about 9:30 this morning. We'll get details on that. There's a water service disruption expected in the area of Lincoln Road in Grand Falls, Windsor today from 2 until 6. The area between Union Street and Poplar Road will be affected by that water disruption, meaning there will be some temporary water discoloration or some low water pressure in that area. Let us know if you've got some information that could help out other folks this morning. We'd love to hear from you. If you're already on the move and you're noticing some wildlife maybe on the roadside or up on the roadway, you can let us know by calling 709-637-1188.
18: coming up Tuesday on The Signal. It is September all of a sudden, so how about a September gardening show? As we turn the corner to fall, we will talk harvest and late-season gardening tips. Michael Murray from Murray's Gardens in Portugal Cove, St. Phillips, will be my guest. So don't miss the show Tuesday on The Signal with me, Adam Walsh.
0: Well, if you live in or travel through areas of rural Newfoundland and Labrador, you know that cell service is spotty at best. In so-called dead zones, there are long stretches of highway and even entire communities without any cell service. So the lifeline of being able to call for help in an emergency doesn't exist for many people in this province. It's a problem for emergency responders, too, at a time when every minute counts. Danny Taylor is a firefighter with the Peterview Fire Department. He is also a person who is a regional director with the Newfoundland and Labrador Association of Fire Services, so overseeing 38 fire departments in central Newfoundland, representing them on the provincial association. And Danny Taylor joins me on the line this morning. Good morning to you, Danny.
19: Good morning, Bernice. Thank you for having me.
0: Well, to start with, Danny, I want to ask you to tell us about a recent incident involving the Point Lymington Fire Department where the lack of cell service became an issue.
19: Well, that's a very unique scenario, Bernice, because they are rural Newfoundland as well. And just recently, a couple of weeks ago, they had an incident where, you know, there were many, at least four, that were involved in a motor vehicle accident. And in order to get the emergency services, there had to be someone that actually stumbled onto them and had to drive back into town to really get cell service to be able to call for 911, which is very unfortunate.
0: So four people needed a medical assistance, and obviously the ambulance would have taken much longer because someone had to travel out to get the nearest cell signal to be able to make the call.
19: Yes, in communicating with Chief Justin Saunders in Point Lymington, he informed me as well that it's sad when you think of it that someone has to stumble onto them and then go back into town or to a nearest spot where you can get a cell signal to call for help. If that person hadn't been there, how long would they have stayed and been without medical assistance?
0: Danny, you're regional director, as we mentioned, with the Newfoundland and Labrador Association of Fire Services. So in your central area, how many of these dead zones are there?
19: In the past several months, I traveled to about at least 18 to 20 different communities. And just about every one of them at some point in time. And I'll give you an example, such as like Harry's Arbor. I drove in Harry's Arbor for a meeting, and all of a sudden when I got into town, it was like, no cell service. And I literally had to stop and go into someone's house and ask them, where do I find the fire department? Because I couldn't even call the fire department, couldn't call the fire chief. And it was like, wow. And then I discovered as I traveled throughout my region 4, that is a very common problem where there is no cell service within the majority of our communities.
0: Right. And that takes in the area, I believe, from what, Bayvert down the Bay to Spare Highway, east to Grand Falls, Windsor, all of that area?
19: Yes, it does.
0: So many areas where there isn't cell service available. What, as a first responder, comes to your mind when you've realized that?
19: It's devastating because it puts you in a predicament and it puts you in a difficult spot because the bottom line is, how do we provide medical assistance? How do we fight a fire quite often? If, you know, especially those areas where like Point Lymington, they've got an area that they cover 25 kilometers to Leighton Tickles, 27 kilometers before they get up to Northern Nairn, 10 kilometers before they get to Southern Lake, and 8 kilometers before they get to Pleasant View, and so on the list goes. So if there's no cell service, and there's a structural fire, like it's difficult. Somebody has to go looking for a safe zone in order to be able to make a phone call, or someone might in this particular case where they had this motor vehicle accident 2 weeks ago, someone had Starlink. Just by chance, they had Starlink, and they were able to call for help. In the day and age that we live in, the 21st century, is it really necessary for us to be living in a province where the majority of the towns do not have cell service? It's a major question that needs to be looked at and certainly needs to be resolved.
0: Danny, how often do you hear about incidents like this where help was delayed to some extent, at least because someone couldn't get a cell phone signal?
19: I've known of cases where there have been motor vehicle fires on the highways and they've been in dead zones. So the vehicle is burning until someone drives by and then continues to find, a cell signal. I've been in communities where you just walk up the street 5 minutes, you got no signal. And so if you spot something, you have to go back to town or, one way or the other of the incident in order to really find a spot where you can call for help. And that's devastating when you think of it, especially in some of our rural communities.
0: Danny, once first responders are on the scene there, is it sometimes that they might even need to make a call to get additional backup support?
19: Yes, and in cases like that, once the responders are on scene, they have their P25s.
0: Okay.
19: That's a separate radio, right? So, they're able to communicate that way. But it's getting the initial emergency responders to the location at the time of the incident is where the delay is. And everybody knows that when it comes to an incident, whether it be a motor vehicle accident, whether it be a fire, et cetera, time is of the essence. Time is important and every minute counts.
0: Danny, have first responders found kind of ways to work around the situation, to make up for the lack of communication? Do you have procedures in place to, know what to do when something happens?
19: Well, it's a challenge to put a procedure in place for something of that magnitude because, if you're in like Point Lincoln is a good example, if you're down there and you're on the highway and you have an emergency, you're there until someone drives by, spots you, then goes and finds a spot where they can get a signal and reports it. So there is no real remedy for it other than getting some extra towers in our local areas and getting a better signal than what we have.
0: You mentioned Starlink. Is that a solution, do you think, or is that a stopgap measure at this point? A necessary one from what I've heard from many people.
19: Well, I think it's a necessary one.
0: And do you think more people should have that?
19: I think more people should have it, yes. But again, I'm not into promoting Starlink.
0: No, of course.
19: But, as a solution, yes. And that's just one of many that, we put people on the moon. Sure to goodness, we can come up with a solution for a better cell signal.
0: Danny Taylor, thanks for joining us this morning.
19: Thank you, Bernice. Pleasure.
0: That's Danny Taylor. He is a firefighter in Peterview. He is also the Region 4 director with the Newfoundland and Labrador Association of Fire Services. Well, the world is mourning Dolly Parton. Her music changed lives, and her generosity, especially through the Dolly Parton Imagination Library, which started back in 1995, that has, impacted millions of people. Today, the Imagination Library program exists around the world, including 21 chapters here in Newfoundland and Labrador. Justine Thomas of Southbrook runs 3 local programs, and CBC's Melissa Tobin spoke with her about Dolly's impact on young readers.
20: When did you fall in love with Dolly Parton?
21: Oh, as a teenager, I'm aging myself, but most definitely throughout my childhood, it was her singing, it was her voice, her music touched everyone.
20: And then later in life, you find out about the Dolly Parton Imagination Library, and you want to start not one, but 3 different projects in Newfoundland and Labrador. So tell me, how did you get involved with the Imagination Library?
21: I did. The Dolly Parton Imagination Library launched in Newfoundland in 2021. It has registered over 6,000 children and mailed out free books to the registered children ages from birth to age 5. And in Newfoundland, they've mailed out over 255,000 books. In 2022, as a counselor on the Town of Southbrook Council, I was interested in registering the eligible children in Southbrook. So I contacted the organization, and it was so easy to be set up that I extended it to, first, it was the Green Bay South region. And the following month, because that went so well, the following month I registered another group from Springdale and all the communities there, Springdale and the area. And as well, the third group was the Bayvert Peninsula. So that encompassed all the communities on the Bayvert Peninsula.
20: They are books. They go straight to the child's home. It's like a present every month, right?
21: It is.
20: Yeah.
21: It
20: so is. What are you hearing from the kids or and their, you know, and their caregivers about, you know, what it means to be part of the Imagination Library?
21: The children are so excited when they receive the mail. It's addressed to them, their names, the excitement, and it does develop with them a relationship, parents reading to their kids. It allows the children to take up a love for reading. And it's exactly what Dolly Parton had wanted to do when she began the Imagination Library.
20: Yes, yeah, so she started it in tribute of her father who couldn't read. And this was all about raising your literacy rates across, any, you know, to any kids. And, of course, you know, you won't really see the impact of this Imagination Library if you've only been doing it for a little over a year. What do you hope the impact is to the Green Bay region?
21: Just to raise the literacy in this area and improve the education for the kids in this area.
20: And overall, what impact do you think that will have?
21: Brighter futures. And it's something that Dolly Parton was passionate about.
20: Now, as the organizer of three of these libraries, how much work is it? What take me behind the scenes of what you're doing to keep this going.
21: The Dollywood Foundation does cover the majority of the cost, but each group is responsible for the shipping, I think it is. It's approximately, it was, for time, only $11 a year per child. And for $11, each child did receive the 12 books, one book per month. Unfortunately, due to some provincial funding cutbacks, the price has increased, but it is still cost effective. Right now, I think it's approximately $40 a year per child.
20: Justine, one of the things as an organizer with the Imagination Library, you are in possession of a cardboard cutout of Dolly Parton, right?
21: Yes, I am.
20: Okay, so where does she live?
21: I have her here, and when we got the news that she had passed, I did put her out front on my front bridge. Everyone passing by, it was just a small gesture of honoring her life and legacy. It was okay until my husband got off work that night, and she may have frightened him when he came home. It was just getting dark, and he thought there was a woman on that bridge.
20: The ghost of Dolly Parton has visited.
21: The ghost of Dolly Parton.
20: Amazing, amazing. Well, I bet you that is one of your coveted possessions now.
21: It is. It certainly is.
20: And what does it mean to you to be a part of this and connecting you to Dolly?
21: I take great pride in books. I'm a self-proclaimed book addict, and just the great pride in passing that love of books onto other kids in this area.
20: Yeah, and have you been reading the books?
21: I have.
20: What's your favorite in the Imagination Library?
21: The Train That Could.
20: Okay.
21: Every child, once they register, that is the welcome book they receive. Each child receives the same book for the first book.
20: What's the best way to, you know, sign your kid up for the Imagination Library if they want to?
21: You can always Google Dolly Parton Imagination Library Canada, or you can reach out to me personally and I can certainly get you, get the child registered.
0: Justine Thomas organizes three Dolly Parton Imagination Libraries in this province, Springdale and area, Bayvert and area, and Green Bay South. Here is Dolly Parton.

0: This is CBC News for Newfoundland and Labrador. I'm Sarah Blackmore. Good morning. It's September 1st. A Labrador woman is detailing her struggles to report her ex-husband to the police. In a rare RNC Public Complaints Commission hearing in St. John's yesterday, the woman brought forward serious allegations about her ex-husband, who was a former sergeant with the provincial police himself. As Ryan Cook reports, the hearing was a long time coming.
1: Roxanne Green first tried to file a complaint against her ex-husband in 2009. She testified yesterday that he had stalked her, harassed her, and sexually assaulted her,

0: watching Rumble drive past Green's house, and a traffic stop in which he's alleged to have yelled at his ex-wife and told her to shut up. The hearing will continue with oral arguments in December. Ryan Cook, CBC News, St. John's.
1: Well, an unfounded bomb threat at the Wabush Airport has resulted in charges against a Quebec man. The RNC say that around 8 p.m. on Sunday, they responded to a call that a man had been removed from an aircraft. The airport was evacuated and searched, and the threat was found to be baseless. As a result, the 30-year-old man has been charged with public mischief, uttering threats, causing a disturbance, and a breach of probation. In a statement to CBC News, Transport Canada, who owns and operates the Wabush Airport, confirmed a security-related incident occurred, but said it couldn't provide further details that were, quote, circulating on social media. Well, it isn't perfect, but we should take it. That's what one longtime political watcher believes about the new Churchill Falls deal. Alvin Hewlett spent decades in politics with 8 years as an MHA, and he was also chief of staff for former Premier Brian Peckford. The previous Churchill Falls deal expires in 2041, and some argue the province would have more negotiating power at that time. But Hewlett says Labrador needs the extra power this new deal can provide, and it needs it now.
2: It must be frustrating to the locals because 1,500 feet below their feet, we're producing over 5,000 megawatts and we're shipping it all out of province. And they don't have enough to boil a kettle. So that is frustrating. But we have to move ahead with this, I think, in order to get things going. And there's no way we can sit around and wait, I don't think, for another 15 years.
1: The agreement reached between this province and Quebec last month is a tentative one, with both sides hoping to seal the deal by the end of the year. But Quebecers head to the polls this fall, which means a new government could be stick-handling all things Churchill Falls going forward. In federal news, Mark Carney's Liberals swept all three federal by-elections last night, cementing their majority in the House of Commons with 173 seats. The biggest victory for the Liberals was winning the Quebec riding of Chicoutimi-Lafjord from the Conservatives, and they also won in Liberal stronghold ridings of Toronto's Beaches East York and in North Vancouver-Capilano. Meanwhile, Prime Minister Mark Carney released a statement saying, "At this consequential time for Canada, voters have placed their trust in our government's plan. We accept their support with humility and determination." And finally, a local wildlife photographer is the winner of the 2026 Canadian Geographic Wildlife Photographer of the Year competition. David Sturge's photos beat out 10,000 other entries for that title. The Paradise-based photographer says it's like winning an Olympic medal for him. He says he's tried many different types of photography, but found his heart was in the wilderness where he feels at home.
3: We've kind of disengaged quite a bit from who we are as nature and what opportunities are there for our well-being. And so that's another side piece of that conservation, that it's so beautiful out there. It's so healing. It's such a beautiful opportunity, and it's right at our doorstep, and we don't avail of it enough.
1: Some of the winning photos in Sturge's body of work include close-ups of puffins, whales, seals, and other wildlife, and they can be seen at canadiangeographic.ca. And that is your CBC News for this hour. Now, let's head back to your morning show. For Newfoundland and Labrador on Radio 1, I'm Sarah Blackmore.
4: 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You are listening to Newfoundland Morning on CBC Radio 1. I'm Bernice Hillier. Coming up in this half hour, trying to better understand the challenges and the opportunities facing workers and employers in this province, we're going to hear about a new effort to gather diverse perspectives on what's needed to develop the workforce in Newfoundland and Labrador. As well, later in this half hour, we'll check in with federal politics. Results are in for yesterday's federal by-elections in BC, Ontario, and Quebec. So we'll go to our political reporter in Ottawa about who came out on top and what that means for Prime Minister Mark Carney. Right now, let's bring you the weather forecast. And this time around, we'll hear from meteorologist Tiffany Cheeks.
5: Well, it looks like it's going to be a mainly cloudy day today over western and northern areas of the island. Pretty much a mix of sun and cloud elsewhere. And there are a few isolated showers around Newfoundland today as well. Temperatures will be cool. We're only expecting highs in the 13 to 18 degree range today as we've got winds out of the north to northwest. So definitely cooling things off there. Similar story tonight, partly to mainly cloudy across the island, a few isolated

0: isolated showers over most of the island, but lows getting down between 7 and 11 degrees tonight. Then tomorrow we do start to see an improvement as we have a ridge building over the island. So we're going to get into a bit of a clearing trend there, though temperatures are going to remain on the cooler side, with highs again only around 15 to 19 degrees for the island tomorrow. Up in southeastern Labrador, similar story as well, mainly cloudy today. Winds will pick up a little bit from the north today and a high of only 14 degrees up there. But they're going to get into that clearing trend as well, and they'll clear out this evening up there. And tomorrow we expect it to be mainly sunny with a high of 18 as winds shift back to the southwest for them tomorrow. It does look like we're going to have a nice end to the week. So as that ridge builds in, things do continue to improve for Thursday and Friday. It looks like it'll be pretty sunny. Temperatures rebounding a little bit, though still, you know, not as hot as it was last week. But a few places around the island could get back up to 20 degrees. And then into the weekend, it does look like there's a system pushing in for later in the weekend. So by Saturday night, Sunday, we could be into some rain and wind across the island, unfortunately.
1: And that is Tiffany Cheeks at the Gander Weather Office of Environment Canada. I'm just seeing now that the Marine Voyager is out of service today. That's the Francois Grey River ferry service. The vessel is having a lay day today. It's in Francois. The Astron W is off of the Fogo Island, Change Islands run for the time being, at least. There's going to be an update at 9:30 on what's happening with that vessel. It was because of forecasted conditions that the first crossing out of Fogo was canceled this morning. That means the Veteran is operating on the one vessel summer schedule and combined with Change Islands. So a bit of a disruption to the ferry service there. There is a power outage scheduled for today for Lapoille. It'll be starting at 10 o'clock this morning, and that outage is expected to last until 4 o'clock this afternoon. Get in touch if you've got some information about travel or anything at all that you think could help other folks. You can get in touch by calling. Brian McHugh is in our studio and he can take your call. 709-637-1188. Well, we hear all the time about how tough it can be to find and to keep workers, especially in rural parts of this province. But we also hear about people who can't find the jobs that they need to build better lives. A group that focuses on workforce innovation is looking right now for input on the labor market of the future. It's the Newfoundland and Labrador Workforce Innovation Center. Sharon McLennan is the center's director, and she's in our studio here in Corner Brook this morning. Good morning, Sharon.
2: Good morning to you.
1: So you're asking about workforce challenges, skills and training. Those are just a few of the things that are mentioned in the release that your center put out this week. What is already known about some of the challenges and the needs when it comes to the labor market in Newfoundland and Labrador?
2: We do know a couple of things, but one is there's a mismatch. There seems to be a mismatch between skills and jobs. And that gap has to be closed. This survey, hopefully this online survey, will give us some data to help do that. We do know that there is demand in certain areas, but there's going to be a requirement to help workers transition to new from probably a declining sector to a growing sector. And in fact, we tested a model to do that. So there are some things happening already that are problematic, and it varies by region. Rural, you mentioned rural, is no question retaining workers. And that's why population growth is such an important aspect and includes some of the work we're doing already.
1: So how did what you're doing now with this survey and the consultations, how did that come about? Do you know that you felt that there was a need to get input?
2: Well, I think that there was both the center as well as government really, really felt that they needed to get a better handle on and workforce development challenges, the opportunities, not just the negatives,
1: right.
2: The challenges, opportunities. Now with the tariff and trade environment, which is so precarious, there was a number of things that were saying we need to get real data to be able to see what people know about what's available. And to use that, what people tell us, to inform government's decision-making and solutions on what programs and services should they be offering. So it's a really, really wonderful project provincially to get real data from a variety of perspectives, as you mentioned, so that it'll inform government's policies, planning, workforce planning, and the work that we do as well.
1: Yeah, you put out a news release that mentions a couple of times diverse perspectives and building a more inclusive workforce.
2: Yes.
1: So what would that look like? Who are you hoping to hear from? And what would an inclusive workforce mean?
2: Yeah, well, I guess, first of all, an inclusive workforce is really should reflect the growing diversity that we're starting to see in our communities, which is so wonderful, really. So it should include not only persons from different places around the world, but should also include a variety of voices, both sector associations, community organizations, unions, because we want to hear from organizations, not people, and that's an important point to make.
1: Right.
2: But what it looks like is really a variety of perspectives that reflect the variety of organizations we have in this province. And the differences between and the unique realities of regions and communities throughout the province.
1: Do you want to hear from employers?
2: Oh my goodness, yes. Employers, I should have said that. Employers, as sector associations, community organizations, unions, as I said before, all of those organizations, any organization that represents persons who are underrepresented in the workforce, for example, newcomers, or there's a number of organizations that serve newcomers, including some of the work that we do. So we want to hear from all of those. And we can't wait to see the results and be able to then do a final report and recommendations to government that will inform their decision-making around what should be done to address what people are saying. As we say, we're positioning this as your input, our future. It's really to shape and strengthen our workforce for now and into the future.
1: I'm thinking about organizations that represent people with disabilities.
2: That's exactly, absolutely. They're the underrepresented groups. We talk about persons with disabilities, Indigenous persons, older workers, women, youth. There's so many, yeah. So that's who we talk about. That's what we mean when we talk about underrepresented groups.
1: You're with the Workforce Innovation Center. How do we become better innovators in Newfoundland and Labrador when it comes to hiring and retaining workers so that workers want to stay and employers get the reliable workforce that they need?
2: I think, first of all, it's really testing, pilot testing, and being willing to fail. That's one thing.
1: And willing to try new things.
2: And willing to try experiment. We always talk about we're experimenters all the time. It's also looking at what others are doing that are best practices, because we can learn from others just as others can learn from us. So it's all about, it's about looking at what is happening, what is working, what's not working. And we do that by looking at and we collaborate an awful lot with organizations, both in Newfoundland, but most of them actually are nationally, who are in the business of workforce innovation and development. And we learn from them and we test with them. And we then try to encourage the adoption and replication and scaling of what we've learned.
1: You'll have some other consultations, I understand, as well, besides the survey. Is that right?
2: That's correct. So the order of that is there'll be an online survey. It will close September 20th. Two of the last questions in the survey ask about would you like to have further follow-up? And as a result of that, there will be interviews and focus group sessions that will be planned.
1: Okay. It sounds like there's a lot of people out there listening this morning that you do want to hear from.
2: Do we ever? We want to hear from organizations and as right across the province. We do have targeted stakeholder lists, so we'll be sending those things out. We'll be using social media. We have a special news bulletin that'll be going out, but there'll be lots of people who won't get that. So please visit our website, www.nlwic.ca, or email us at nlwic@nlwic.ca.
1: Okay, we'll give that survey or the link again. NLWIC.ca is the website to go to. You can find the survey online. You just kind of have to click a couple of tabs.
2: Well, go to the projects tab and then you'll find it under there.
1: Yeah, I was looking at it yesterday.
2: Okay.
1: Sharon, thank you so much for coming in.
2: Well, thank you so much for having me.
1: That's Sharon McLennan. She's the director of the Newfoundland and Labrador Workforce Innovation Center.
3: Coming up to 16 minutes past 8, now to recoin a term. Hip-hop remixing is the sincerest form of flattery. Move over imitation. I'm talking about a song that the Ontario band Strumbellas put out just last October. They had an EP. They have a buddy, a Canadian music DJ and producer named Jason Parsons. He goes by the name Human Kebab, and he has just put out a fresh new version of one of the Strumbella songs. Here is Huma Kabob with Come Back Around.

0: Well, the 25th anniversary of 9/11 is coming up, and there are still some tickets available on the floor area of the Steele Community Center for the 9/11 25th anniversary commemoration service that's being held in Gander on September 11th. It's going to be at 2 o'clock in the afternoon. All the final release of tickets has been now done, so if you want a ticket, now is the last chance to get that. Showpass.com is the website they're using to make tickets available online. Showpass.com, and just type in Gander and you'll see the event there, the 25th anniversary of 9/11, with some tickets still available. I'm looking at that website now. And speaking of the 9/11 anniversary, of course, the 25th anniversary of 9/11, Newfoundland Morning will commemorate the day. We're going to be in Gander. I'm very pleased that we're going to be doing a live broadcast from the Aviation Museum in Gander on the morning of September 11th. We'll share stories from people who were on the ground back 25 years ago, highlighting how Newfoundlanders and Labradorians stepped up to support the stranded passengers and made it really a lasting impact, certainly. So we'll talk about the history, and we'll have some personal reflections that will be shared, and honor that spirit of compassion that defined 9/11 or 9/12, 13, and 14, and days following 9/11 and the tragic circumstances that led up to all of those people being here in this province. So that's Friday, September 11th, a special edition of Newfoundland Morning. It is 20 minutes after 8 o'clock now here on Newfoundland Morning. I'm Bernice Hillier. The votes are in, and the Liberals have claimed all the seats in three key federal by-election races. There was one in BC, one in Ontario, and Quebec yesterday, and we're going to get a closer look at those races now, and there's still more by-elections yet to come. We've reached Alex Ballingall. He is Deputy Ottawa Bureau Chief for the Toronto Star, and he joins us from Ottawa this morning. Good morning to you, Alex.
1: Hey, good morning.
0: So first of all, give us the results.
1: Yeah, so clean sweep for the Liberals. Not entirely unexpected, but, you know, especially in the by-election in North Vancouver, Capilano, Jonathan Wilkins' old seat, top Carney advisor, Braden Cayley, held that for the Liberals. That seems kind of a Liberal stronghold, so no surprise there. Similar situation in Toronto in the Beaches East York by-election. Tanvir Shahnawaz winning that one. That's been a Liberal seat for a long time, also seen as a very strong, safe Liberal seat. But it was really the third one in Quebec, in Chicoutimi-le-Fjord, which was seen as more up for grabs than the other two. And the Liberals won that one as well. So it is a, you know, I think the bottom line is that the Liberals are riding high nationally in the polls. They're way ahead of the Conservatives and the other parties. Polls have shown that there's, you know, a very high level of support for what Mark Carney did in walking away from the trade talks and the deal that Trump was offering, as well as, you know, planning to strike back with our own retaliatory tariffs on the latest volley of Trump tariffs. The 50% ones that were imposed in August, we're striking back. We're planned to for September 8th on those. So, you know, bottom line, I think, is that we've seen potentially a sort of rallying effect around the Liberals that dating back to the last general election under Carney, which was obviously, you know, the campaign played out under the shadow of Donald Trump and what he's doing. That situation is re-intensified to a large degree in the past 2 weeks, and that may, if not was a major impact in the results that we saw last night.
0: And Alex, talk a little bit more about that Chicoutimi riding and why it's so significant that the Liberals won there.
1: Well, that was held by the Conservatives since 2018. But, you know, in the past, I think it's roughly 20 years, but basically all parties have had a piece of that riding and held it for a degree of time. So it is sort of a battleground riding. And heading into last night, it was seen, okay, it'll probably Bloc versus NDP, or Bloc versus the NDP is not really a factor. Sorry. Bloc versus Conservatives versus Liberals. What ended up happening, interestingly, without Richard Martel, the incumbent there, the Liberal vote or the Conservative vote dropped significantly. And the beneficiaries of that almost exclusively looks like were the Liberals instead of the Bloc Québécois. So, you know, the Trump effect is playing out everywhere. I think most people are reading into this result and saying, this is the Trump effect at play again, at least to explain why the collapse in the conservative vote didn't go more to the Bloc Québécois. You know, Quebec's having a provincial election right now. And I think evidence of the Trump effect at play in the province is the Parti Québécois walking back their promise to stage a third referendum on separation, saying, well, we're not going to do that if we win while Trump is in power, which I think is probably the clearest illustration of the political impact that the anxieties around the trade war are having, and political parties trying to present themselves as safe bets in this very uncertain context. And at least in Chicoutimi and in a lot of places, given the polls nationally, that search for a safe bet is landing with the Liberals right now federally.
0: Alex, what effect could that loss in Quebec have on the leadership of Pierre Poilievre?
1: Well, it'll certainly, you know, there's already questions about the direction of the party under his leadership. They're way behind the polls. They lost, you know, since last year's election that they were, you know, widely anticipated to win until they lost it, basically. You know, this will kind of crank up the questions a little bit to a degree. I think that, you know, his defenders will say this riding, you know, it was a Richard Martel riding more than a conservative riding. He was a popular local hockey coach there. He was appointed to the Senate, strangely, by Carney to free up the seat. But they'll say, well, this is just evidence that there was a popular incumbent. He's gone, and now there's a new political reality in the riding. So they'll argue, don't read too much into this. But I think given the broader context and the persistence of questions about their direction and leadership under Poilievre, this will, you know, if the dial is at 9, it will crank it up to a degree beyond that, as you know, the pressure on him remains and maybe increases a bit after this result.
0: These are just 3 by-election races. So how much should we extrapolate about the party's standings across the country in this moment?
1: Yeah, like as you say, they're by-elections. They're a snapshot. The voter turnout in all 3 was, you know, roughly 40, low 40%. It's a very low turnout. You know, everyone will parse the results and look for what they want to see or they don't want to see. And people will have their analysis, you know, including us talking right now. But it is just by elections. But I think the broader situation holds true. And this kind of confirms that, which is that, you know, Trump is dominating everything. The trade war is dominating everything. Certainly in the last 2 weeks, it's really kind of reemerged as almost the only thing a lot of people are thinking about and talking about vis-a-vis politics in the news in Canada right now. And, you know, that, as we've seen, stretching back to the spring of 2025, is something that has benefited the Liberals. They've managed to convince enough people and a lot of people that Canada's answer to this very chaotic and strange and uncertain period with this trade war with the United States and you know, threats of annexation and the 51st state and Lake America and all this wildness. People are you know, putting their chips with Mark Carney and the Liberals and feeling like that's the team they want representing Canada in this very strange time.
0: There are more by-elections to come. So when are they likely to happen?
1: Yeah, so there's 6 MPs that have either left or are going to leave or said they're going to leave. So I think generally, like, oh, in the coming months, we'll see a series of 6 more by-elections, and there could be more if more people leave. So, you know, there's 3 in Quebec, there's 1 in Saskatchewan, there's 2 in Ontario. I think I guess the bottom line for people, though, is after last night's sweep of the 3 for the Liberals, the majority that the Carney Liberals cobbled together through floor crossings and previous by-elections over the past year is secure. So even it's unlikely to happen given where these by-elections are, but even if they lose all 6, they would still have a very thin majority. So I think the bottom line is we have this, you know, the next wave of by-elections coming, but the Liberal majority is secure unless, you know, other things happen, which is always possible. But that's the situation we're in right now after last night.
0: All right, Alex, thanks so much.
1: No worries. Thanks for having me.
0: That's Alex Ballingall, Deputy Ottawa Bureau Chief for the Toronto Star. We reached him in Ottawa.
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3: I'm Talia Schlanger, sitting in for Tom Power. Emily Atkins' first feature documentary tells the story of her Aunt Agatha, who's in her 90s and lives on a farm free from modern technology. 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
2: 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Coming up in half an hour, it's The Current.
5: I'm Paul Hunter. U.S. Democratic Congressman Tim Kennedy is being critical of President Donald Trump's tariffs against Canada and calls the renaming of Lake Ontario pathetic. Tim Kennedy, coming up on The Current.
3: This is World Report. Good morning. I'm Marcia Young.
6: BC has given me everything. Tonight, the North Shore community has given me its trust. Canada has given me a new chance to serve, and I will spend every day giving back on that chance.
3: MP-elect Braden Cayley celebrating his by-election win in BC last night. The Liberals swept all three of yesterday's federal by-elections. The victory strengthened Prime Minister Mark Carney's majority government. The party held on to seats in British Columbia and Ontario, and as David Thurton reports, stole one from the Conservatives in Quebec.
7: Liberals celebrating an electoral upset in the Quebec riding of Chicoutimi-Lefioy. The riding had been Conservative for 8 years, until last night when the Liberals flipped it in a competitive by-election. Losing his voice, MP-elect Daniel Gorbet said families impacted by Trump's trade war decided they wanted change.
8: Vous envoyez ce soir un message fort.
7: He added, Carney's plan will bring resilience to a riding whose aluminum, lumber, and dairy are in Washington's crosshairs. Liberals retain power in other traditional political strongholds. Tanvir Shanawaz is going to Ottawa representing a Toronto riding.
9: It's a great time to be a Liberal in Canada and in BC's East Shore.
7: Out west, Liberals held on to North Vancouver Capilano. Braden Cayley, a former aide to Prime Minister Mark Carney, is the new MP-elect.
10: Well, it's a fantastic feeling and one that I think is also a serious message, right? That Canadians are standing together behind the right plan that the Prime Minister has put forward at a very important time for our country.
7: These wins bolster Carney's majority government, but will likely prompt some soul-searching for opposition parties, like the Conservatives, who are now down another seat. David Thurton, CBC News, Ottawa.
3: In Alberta, a new healthcare model launches today. It will allow doctors performing certain elective surgeries to operate in both the private and public system. And about 400 doctors have so far expressed interest. As Aaron Collins explains, some advocates worry about what it could mean for people accessing public healthcare.
11: We're calling it the dual practice surgery model.
12: Alberta's premier using this online video to explain how that new system will work. Danielle Smith says the province's surgeons will now be able to do things like hip replacements or hernia operations in both the public and private systems, a change Smith says won't impact the rest of the healthcare system.
11: Everything your Alberta health insurance covers today remains covered.
12: Smith says wait times will shrink as doctors do extra private surgeries after hours, but not everyone is so sure.
13: There's no capacity for anybody to do anything extra.
12: Dr. Keith Wolstenholme is an orthopedic surgeon based in Red Deer, Alberta.
13: You know, if somebody decides to go private, we need to make sure, I would say, that that means that they're actually working more. That doesn't mean that they're just working the same, but doing more private and less public.
12: The province says hundreds of Alberta doctors are already interested in the new dual practice system. But the Canadian Health Coalition's Jason McLean worries that system could erode public health care across Canada.
14: Prime Minister Carney, stop Bill 11 and use the Canada Health Act to protect health care for all of Canadians.
12: For its part, Ottawa says it's in contact with Alberta and that the two governments will work closely to ensure that the principles of the Canada Health Act are respected. Aaron Collins, CBC News, Calgary.
3: Along the border of Nepal and Tibet, the number of people killed in last week's flash flood has surpassed 1,000. More than 4,500 others are still missing. Many are believed to be stranded inside hydropower tunnels. Rescuers arrived by helicopter at a hydropower station. Debris and mud blocked the opening of the tunnel. Dozens of people are believed to be stranded inside. In a social media post, Prime Minister Balendra Shah says nearly 300 people have been rescued from hydropower sites so far. Authorities estimate 600 people are still trapped in other power project facilities. Shah also says 11,000 people across the country have been rescued, and that power and communication lines have been restored in some areas. For a sixth consecutive night, Ukraine's capital has come under attack. Explosions ring out over Kyiv after Russia launched a missile and drone strike. At least 12 people are dead, 17 others injured. Ukraine's president Volodymyr Zelensky says Russia took aim at civilian infrastructure. Now thousands of people are without power. In the southern city of Odessa, firefighters step over rubble to put out the flames at a burning apartment complex. It's one of several residential areas hit in that city. Ukraine says Russia used jet-powered drones and ballistic missiles to carry out the attacks. In a post online, Volodymyr Zelensky says it is important that military deliveries from allies continue. He says the number of victims in Russia's war hinges on their support. A Las Vegas jury has found a former gang leader guilty of the murder of Tupac Shakur. Shakur was gunned down in 1996 after leaving a boxing match. Dwayne Davis has now been found guilty of orchestrating that shooting. Reporter Steve Futterman has the details.
15: It took jurors only around 3 hours to reach their decision.
16: We, the jury in the above-entitled case, find the defendant, Dwayne Keith Davis, guilty of first-degree murder with use of a deadly weapon.
15: The 63-year-old Davis, a former gang leader, stood with little emotion as the verdict was read. For decades, the case has gripped the world of hip-hop with all sorts of wild speculation. Law enforcement, though, had always largely focused on Davis. There was simply never enough evidence until 2019, and it came from an unexpected source, Dwayne Davis himself, specifically his memoir, where he described his involvement, including supplying the murder weapon. Throughout the trial, Davis's words, written and spoken, took center stage, and as prosecutor Bino Palal concluded his closing argument yesterday, he urged the jury to just believe him.
17: For nearly 18 years, anybody that will listen, he is told, he is responsible for the murder of Tupac Shakur. Tell him you hear him. Find him guilty.
15: The defense tried to convince jurors that Davis's apparent confessions were embellishments, but when your client has said it so many times over so many years, it was a tough challenge. Yesterday at the courthouse, there were still some who believe others played a role.
18: It's more conspirators involved.
15: Davis will be sentenced on October 13th. He could receive a maximum of life in prison without parole. Steve Futterman, CBC News, Las Vegas.
3: The U.S. Supreme Court has paved the way for construction to continue on the White House ballroom, but the ruling is only temporary. A lower court's decision to halt the work is currently being appealed. This is considered a major win for U.S. President Donald Trump. He has been pushing the $400 million project as a necessary national security expense. But the Trump administration has been criticized for not getting congressional approval. The Supreme Court voted 5-4 that the work should be allowed to continue, but it did not say that the project itself is lawful. The Canada-U.S. trade war continues to test Ottawa. In response, the federal government has been trying to distance itself economically from the Trump administration. This has meant growing industries like military research to export the high tech to more of Canada's allies. And as the CBC's Brett Ruskin reports, it's paying off. He was granted exclusive access inside a military research facility run by Lockheed Martin Canada.
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20: Inside the operations room aboard a Royal Canadian Navy frigate, lights here are kept dim and red day and night. Sailors stay glued to screens, ready to launch weapons to defend the ship at any moment. Those screens and the internal computing brains that power them were actually designed here at a nondescript Nova Scotia office tower home to Lockheed Martin Canada.
1: We build all of our hardware in Canada.
20: Stephen Isaacs is the general manager.
1: I think the world's going to see that we make great defense capability technology right here in Canada.
20: Navy fleets from Chile, New Zealand, and Germany have all signed contracts to buy versions of this high-tech dashboard already installed on Canadian ships. Melanie Natto is CEO of Cove, Canada's largest marine technology hub.
21: If other navies are also adopting that technology, that's also a proof point that, you know, this Canadian technology is very strong.
20: The most recent contract with the German Navy is valued around $1 billion and see German ships with Canadian brains patrolling waterways around the world. Brett Ruskin, CBC News, Halifax.
3: 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I'm Marcia Young.
0: Good morning. You're listening to Newfoundland Morning on CBC Radio 1. We're into the last half hour of the program now, just 20 minutes left before the end of the show. And it is the first edition of Newfoundland Morning for September. We're into September already. I'm Bernice Hillier, and I'm glad that you're joining me today. Later in this half hour, we are going to be hearing sports news with Paul McGowan. But right now, let's get to our first story. Donald Trump is calling it the biggest oil deal in world history. On Friday, the U.S. president announced an agreement with Venezuela that would give the United States a stake in the country's vast untapped oil reserves. But details are scarce, and there are questions about what this means for Canadian oil producers. Of course, we're interested in that in this province for sure. Colin Meng is an economics professor at McMaster University. He joins us from Toronto this morning. Good morning to you, Professor Meng.
22: Oh, thanks for having me.
0: Well, what do we know about this deal between the U.S. and Venezuela?
22: Well, the deal is structured to create a new oil company, and it would be 45% owned by the Venezuelan government, 10% owned by the U.S. government, and then 45% owned by American oil companies who would be expected to provide the extraction equipment. The deal is structured this way because in 2007, the previous Venezuelan government of Hugo Chavez nationalized the oil industry and they expropriated the assets of international oil companies without compensation. So the only way to get oil companies to consider investing again in Venezuela is to have the U.S. government guarantee through this 10% stake that future Venezuelan governments would not seize their assets again.
0: Okay, so I'm just wondering, you know, the U.S., obviously we know what happened with the U.S. In Venezuela last year, I guess it was now. I'm not sure of the timing anymore. These things kind of go together. But I guess how valid is it to say this was a deal that was negotiated?
22: Well, I mean, there's still a lot of uncertainty about how this deal will play out. I mean, this is between the Trump administration and the current Venezuelan regime of Delcy Rodriguez. She was Nicolas Maduro's vice president, and she just assumed control of the country after he was captured by the United States. And I mean, there's a lot of questions about the legitimacy of her regime and whether or not this deal would survive once Venezuela returns to democracy, whether a future government would even honor it. So there, for the companies thinking of investing in this area, so the area is called the Orinoco Belt. It's kind of difficult to access and the oil is difficult to extract. So there's some significant cost risk in doing that just from the upfront cost of investing there. And then there's also the political risk on top of that. It's not really an attractive option for American oil companies, even though the U.S. administration is trying to push this.
0: How significant is this for Canada's oil producers?
22: So in the short term, this is not going to have any impact. I mean, this is a project that could take 5 to 10 years or longer to see any real meaningful increase in Venezuelan oil output. In the short term, there's not going to be any impact here. Over the long term, though, I mean, if Venezuela does receive the investment needed to increase production, there is a chance that of Venezuelan oil could displace some Canadian oil in U.S. markets. I mean, both our countries make heavy crude, so they're substitutes for each other. Right now, Canada produces about 5 million barrels of oil. We export about 4 million barrels to the United States. Venezuela right now produces about 1.2 million barrels of oil, and they export 600,000 to the United States. So we're significantly larger than they are. To increase production in Venezuela, they historically used to produce about 3.6 million barrels a day, if you go back to the 1990s. And to get them back to that level, it's estimated that it would take at least $10 billion worth of investment per year for a sustained 10-year period. So it's not likely that they're going to recover to that level anytime soon. But for the Canadian oil industry, thinking about a 10-year horizon and how much it could crowd out our oil from the U.S. markets, there is a chance that it could crowd out 10% of our exports, potentially more.
0: And how might the fact that Prime Minister Mark Carney is, you know, expanding export markets, how could that protect Canada's oil industry if the U.S. does end up getting more oil from Venezuela?
22: Yeah, so, I mean, given our current trade challenges with the United States, export diversification is going to be important for us regardless of this Venezuela deal. But the challenge we have right now in Canada in terms of increasing our oil exports is we don't really have the infrastructure to do it. I mean, we have seen some marginal increases. Canada, for example, last year exported about $9 billion worth of oil products to China. We just started to we restarted exports to Japan earlier this summer. They started to buy from us again for the first time in over a year. There's also the potential to export more to India. It's a market that's interested in buying Canadian energy. But the challenge we have is that the Trans Mountain Pipeline over the Rockies, which carries about 900,000 barrels a day, is now at full capacity. So if we wanted to export more to Asia, then we would need to build a second pipeline over the Rockies, and that could be a 10-year project. To export more to Europe, for example, I mean, we have some production in Newfoundland. Newfoundland makes up about 6% of Canada's total oil production. So there's some potential to increase output and to increase exports to Europe rather than sending to the United States. But realistically, I mean, if we were going to have a significant expansion of energy exports to Europe, whether that's oil, natural gas, or both, we would need new pipelines that run east-west across the country. And again, that could be a 10-year project. So for the Canadian oil industry, thinking about a future 10 years from now where there might be some crowding out of Canadian oil in the U.S. market because of Venezuelan production, well, we would need to start making those investments today in order to give us some options 10 years from now.
0: All right. Professor Meng, thanks very much for your time this morning.
22: Yeah, you're very welcome. Thanks for having me.
0: That's Colin Meng, an assistant professor in economics at McMaster University. He joined us from Toronto this morning. We have sports news for you now with Paul McGowan. Good morning, Paul.
2: Good morning, Bernice.
0: Well, let's start with tennis. A third Canadian is through to round two at the U.S. Open.
2: And that is Felix Auger-Aliassime, who ended up with a bit of a late night in New York, played four sets against Rinki Hijikata of Australia, a match that lasted just shy of 4 hours, and that's not including a 55-minute rain delay. But Felix wins in four sets, and he said afterward that at the end of a long night, he was happy to be going home to his wife and dog.
4: Oh, it's great to have them around, you know, especially in the big tournaments. We spent a lot of time here. Hopefully, I will spend 2 weeks here, so it's nice, you know, on off days to have your family around to feel not like home, but almost, you know, I think to have the most important people beside you. But the dog is not here. It's too long the matches for him, so he stays back.
2: Yeah, what feels more like home than your dog waking you up in the middle of the night? No Canadians on the court today as the U.S. Open continues to wind through the first round of play. We'll see Denis Shapovalov and Leila Fernandez in second round action tomorrow.
0: Let's go to basketball now. The Canadian men's national team earned a win last night in Quebec City.
2: Yeah, that game part of ongoing qualifying for next year's World Cup. And Canada started the night undefeated in this qualifying tournament, 7-0. They also welcomed some NBA reinforcements last night in the form of Nikhil Alexander-Walker as well as Quebec native Lou Dort. And both Alexander-Walker and Dort end up making a big difference. Canada wins 97-92 over Argentina 8-0 now, and at this point, just about guaranteed a spot in that World Cup next year. And to that end, Canadian head coach Gordie Herbert was asked about the exact scenario that would allow Canada to officially clinch.
5: It's a good question. I have no freaking idea. It's a little bit like horseshoes. We're close, but not there yet. We got great talent in this country. We have a lot of guys who have really helped us qualify, put in a lot of work, and see where we are once we qualify and where we go next summer. But I think we can control our own destiny on how we go and where we go.
2: Canada very much in control of things. They have four qualifying games left, and a win in just one of them will give Canada a spot in the World Cup next year. The official clinching moment, though, will have to wait. Canada's next qualifying games are scheduled for November.
0: Well, let's end on soccer news. An all-time great is calling it quits, kind of.
2: Kind of, yeah. Lionel Messi announcing yesterday that he was retiring from international soccer. And Messi now is 39 years old, so this decision was not entirely unexpected. He retires from international soccer as the all-time leader for Argentina in international goals and appearances. And a quick tour around the streets of Buenos Aires tells you all you need to know about how important Messi is there.
6: I saw Maradona, I saw Kempes, but Messi is superlative. At every level, he gave everything. He could have retired from the national team after Qatar, and well, he continued. He played the last World Cup, 39 years old, as if he were a young kid. He played it for his father, for the Argentines, and well, he reached the final and gave everything. I think we just have to thank him, and no complaints.
2: That is Messi fan Carlos Ciada, and you heard him talk about Messi's father. Messi, in the Instagram post announcing his retirement, did say that this decision came about just after the end of the World Cup in July, but he was sitting on it for a little bit, and it was the death of his father in early August that convinced him that this was the right path. So as you said, not retiring from international, or is retiring from international soccer, not retiring from club play, though. Messi said yesterday that he will continue to play for Inter Miami in MLS. His contract there runs until the end of 2028.
0: All right. Thanks very much.
2: Thanks, Bernice.
0: That's Paul McGowan with Sports News Today. A Mi'kmaq artist from Flat Bay is a guest on CBC Radio's Unreserved this afternoon. Nelson White has spent the past 20 years living in St. John's, and while colonial history is easy to find in the province's capital, the stories and presence of Indigenous peoples are far less visible. Through his work, Nelson White continues to carve space for Mi'kmaq identity, culture, and presence in the heart of St. John's. Unreserved host Rosanna Deerchild spoke with Nelson White at Bowering Park to explore how his art brings visibility to Indigenous voices in one of North America's oldest cities.
8: My work is about Indigenous people, and I think Indigenous people are cool. So my job, as I see it, is to show the world that Indigenous people are cool. All too often, Indigenous people are reduced to stereotypes. You're only Indigenous if you're in full regalia and powwow weekends, or you're this archaeological study that are a people of the past. The Indigenous people I know are cool, interesting, funky people who are doctors and lawyers and musicians, and I want to show those people to the world. So that's what I'm trying to do. I'm trying to portray Indigenous people as a modern, contemporary, interesting group, which we are. Yeah. I paint my family and friends and people from my community because they're interesting, and I think they're people that you should know. You should be aware of these people, that we exist and we're out there and we're doing really interesting things.
23: Yeah, and radio hosts.
8: And radio hosts. And radio hosts and lawyers and all kinds of things.
23: How do you think that, Indigenous visibility could be amplified in St. John's?
8: It's a work in progress. I think, there are a couple of murals in town. Jerry Evans did a mural. Jordan Bennett did a mural. There's a couple of places. The Confederation Building just recently put some Indigenous art on display permanently in their concourse. There are things like First Light has done a festival every November that really focuses on Indigenous culture and Indigenous music, and it amplifies the Indigenous voice in the city, at least for that week. So it's small steps, but things are happening. And for the most part, people are receptive. the people of the community, the settler people, the people who are from the area, are very receptive to Indigenous culture, are very receptive to the new ideas. They're not coming to it with a strangeness, and they're coming to it with acceptance. And that speaks well for St. John's in a whole, because St. John's has suddenly, over the last 20 years, become a very multicultural city. Cross-culturally, there are so many cultures now in this city that it's astonishing that 20 years ago, there was none.
0: That's Nelson White, an artist living in St. John's, but of course a Mi'kmaq artist from Flat Bay here in Western Newfoundland. You can hear the rest of that conversation with Rosanna Deerchild this week on Unreserved as we explore the Indigenous history of St. John's here in our own province. The show airs today at 1:30 Newfoundland time, or you can listen anytime on the CBC Listen app. Indigenous musician Jason Benoit lives in Fox Island River, and here he is with Crazy Kind of Love.

That is Jason Benoit. A reminder to folks in LaPoyle that the power is going off at 10 o'clock this morning. It's going to be off until 4 o'clock this afternoon. And there's an early outage tomorrow in Botwood for Botwood South and Botwood North. The power will be off on Wednesday from 8 in the morning until 1 in the afternoon. In terms of other things to tell you about, I had a note about the Eating Disorder Foundation of Newfoundland and Labrador. They're doing another fundraising bingo. It's a drive-in bingo event. It's happening on Wednesday, September 23rd. They're looking for volunteers right now. So if you can help with that in the city of Cornerbrook, that is, you can get in touch with Olivia. And she said you can email her, olivia@edfnl.ca. If you have some time to spare around the supper hour on Wednesday, September 23rd, to help out with that fundraising event.

0: If you have a public service announcement to get on the radio, we would love to hear from you. 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That's the best way to get in touch with your public service announcement. You can also reach out to us by giving us a call on our talkback line and just leave a story idea there, perhaps. 1-800-777-0990. You can also use that number to leave a comment on anything you've heard on Newfoundland Morning. We love hearing from you, and we love sharing those comments on the radio as well. Well, I hope you have a great day, and we will talk to you bright and early tomorrow morning.
1: This is CBC News for Newfoundland and Labrador. I'm Sarah Blackmore. Good morning and happy 1st of September. A Labrador woman is detailing her struggles to report her ex-husband to the police. In a rare RNC Public Complaints Commission hearing in St. John's yesterday, the woman brought forward serious allegations about her ex-husband, who was a former sergeant with the provincial police himself. As Ryan Cook reports, the hearing was a long time in the making.
2: Roxanne Green first tried to file a complaint against her ex-husband in 2009. She testified yesterday that he had stalked her, harassed her, and sexually assaulted her, and she'd had enough. But when she got to the police station in Labrador City, Green said she couldn't find an officer willing to speak with her. Those complaints were finally heard yesterday at the RNC Public Complaints Commission hearing in St. John's. Her ex, Sergeant Nick Rumbold, has since retired. And that leaves the commission with jurisdiction over the complaint, but no jurisdiction over Rumbold himself. Green says the harassment slowed down after Rumbold was transferred to Corner Brook late in 2009, but continued when he transferred back to Lab West in 2018. Her mother and current husband testified about being fired.

0: says that it's yet another barrier to becoming a nurse in this province.
1: So we already spend years paying tuition alongside working, you know, hundreds of hours in mandatory unpaid clinical placements. So an increase of 58% just means we have more costs to us before we even get into the career.
0: Yvette Coffey, the president of the Registered Nurses Union, says this increase will make it harder for the province to recruit nurses with degrees from other countries.
2: It has cost them, as well as our nursing students here in this province, an exorbitant amount of money in order to be eligible to work in Newfoundland and Labrador as a registered nurse.
0: The organization that administers the exam, the National Council of State Boards of Nursing, did not provide an interview, but its website says that the fee has not changed since 2000 and the adjustment reflects 25 years of inflation. John Harris, CBC News, St. John's.
3: Well, it isn't perfect, but we should take it. That's what one longtime political watcher believes about the new Churchill Falls deal. Alvin Hewlett spent decades in politics with 8 years as an MHA, and he was also chief of staff for former Premier Brian Peckford. The current Churchill Falls deal expires in 2041, and some argue that the province would have more negotiating power at that time. But Hewlett says Labrador needs the extra power this new deal can provide, and it needs it now.
4: It must be frustrating to the locals because 1,500 feet below their feet, we're producing over 5,000 megawatts and we're shipping it all out of province. And they don't have enough to boil a kettle. So that is frustrating. But, you know, we have to move ahead with this, I think, in order to get things going. And there is no way we can sit around and wait, I don't think, for another 15 years.
3: The agreement reached between this province and Quebec last month is a tentative one, with both sides hoping to seal the deal by the end of this year. But Quebecers head to the polls this fall, which means a new government could be stick-handling all things Churchill Falls going forward. Well, recreational scallop harvesters in Harbour Breton are speaking out. They held a protest against a DFO policy yesterday. Gerald Parrott says the rule over who can use a mechanical hauler to harvest scallops is discriminatory. Currently, commercial harvesters are allowed to use them. Parrott got fined for using one last year.
5: You know, we got an aging population over, in all Newfoundland. And when they're trying to take away rights from an elderly or a disability person, that don't go right. There's something that they didn't put any thought in when he drawed up this regulation for me to not use any assistance whatsoever, only from another person, to all my rake up that's probably close to 100 pounds.
3: The district's MHA, Elvis Loveless, was in attendance at the rally. He says the policy's unfair and takes away part of the rural Newfoundland way of life. He's calling on the fisheries minister to meet with the group. DFO has previously told CBC that the fishery is intended for personal consumption only. There's a limit of 50 scallops for a single day trip, and using hydraulic gear allows people to harvest scallops at a level that isn't keeping with recreational fishing rules. Well, the deadline is fast approaching for residents of this province to weigh in on road safety. The provincial government is considering changing the Highway Traffic Act, and it wants feedback on four different areas, including the rules around e-bikes and e-scooters. The consultation comes after a surge in popularity for those devices and several collisions where riders suffered injuries. The government's also looking at changes around driving schools, bicycle safety, and child car seats. A survey can be found on the website engagenl.ca, and it'll be open until this Thursday, that's September the 3rd. And finally, a local wildlife photographer is the winner of the 2026 Canadian Geographic Wildlife Photographer of the Year competition. David Sturge's photos beat out 10,000 other entries for that title. The Paradise-based photographer says it's like winning an Olympic medal for him. He says he's tried many different types of photography, but found his heart was in the wilderness where he feels at home.
6: To be honest with you, it's the opportunity that exists for all of us, is that we've kind of disengaged quite a bit from who we are as nature and what opportunities are there for our well-being. And so that's another side piece of that conservation, that it's so beautiful out there. It's so healing. It's such a beautiful opportunity, and it's right at our doorstep, and we don't avail of it enough.
3: Some of the winning photos in Sturge's body of work include close-ups of puffins, whales, seals, and other wildlife, and they can be seen at canadiangeographic.ca, along with photos from other winners. The prize comes with the position of the Audane Emerging Photographer in Residence position, and that'll

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1: Erykah Badu just released a new album along with The Alchemist. It is Erykah's first studio album in 11 years. 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I don't have to break
0: that curse, 'cause I'm a witch. Commotion with Elamin Abdelmahmoud. 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The CBC News is next. Coming up in an hour, it's Q.
2: Emily Atkins' first feature documentary tells the story of her Aunt Agatha, who's in her 90s and lives on a farm free from modern technology. Emily will be here to tell you about capturing Agatha's quietly radical way of life.
3: This is CBC News. I'm Sarah Blackmore. Becoming a nurse in this province is set to get more expensive. The organization behind the licensing exam is increasing its fee by more than half. And the CBC's John Harris has that story.
4: The cost of writing a license exam for nurses is increasing by $210. Nursing student Nathan Ahige says that it's yet another barrier to becoming a nurse in this province.
5: So we already spend years paying tuition alongside working, you know, hundreds of hours in mandatory unpaid clinical placements. So an increase of 58% just means we have more cost to us before we even get into the career.
4: Yvette Coffey, the president of the Registered Nurses Union, says this increase will make it harder for the province to recruit nurses with degrees from other countries.
6: It has cost them, as well as their nursing students here in this province, an exorbitant amount of money in order to be eligible to work in Newfoundland and Labrador as a registered nurse.
4: The organization that administers the exam, the National Council of State Boards of Nursing, did not provide an interview, but its website says that the fee has not changed since 2000 and the adjustment reflects 25 years of inflation. John Harris, CBC News, St. John's.
3: In national news, the Liberals have swept three federal by-elections across the country, holding on to seats in Vancouver and Toronto, and also picking up a new seat in Quebec from the Conservatives. David Thurton has the details.
7: Liberals celebrating an electoral upset in the Quebec riding of Chicoutimi-Lefioy. The riding had been conservative for 8 years, until Liberals flipped it in a competitive by-election. Losing his voice, MP-elect Daniel Gorbet said families impacted by Trump's trade war decided they wanted change. He added, Carney's plan will bring resilience to a riding whose aluminum, lumber, and dairy are in Washington's crosshairs. Tanvir Shanawaz is going to Ottawa representing a Toronto riding.
8: It's a great time to be a Liberal in Canada and in Beaches East York.
7: Out west, Liberals held on to North Vancouver Capilano. Braden Cayley, a former aide to Prime Minister Mark Carney, is the new MP-elect.
9: Canadians are standing together behind the right plan that the Prime Minister has put forward at a very important time for our country.
7: David Thurton, CBC News, Ottawa.
3: In international news, the number of deaths from last week's flash flood along the border of Tibet and Nepal is now more than 1,000, with more than 4,500 others missing. Anna Cunningham has more.
10: This is treacherous and remote terrain. Nepalese hydropower sites are where hundreds are feared trapped in mud-filled tunnels, some deep underground. This local resident says the waters came gushing from above and entered the tunnel with great force. The network of hydropower tunnels are in two of the hardest hit districts. Canada's Foreign Affairs Minister Anita Anand, in a statement, has confirmed that 10 officials from Ottawa are now on the ground in Nepal to assist Canadians. 30 remain missing. As Nepalese rescuers build temporary bridges to reach remote areas, Nepal's Prime Minister Birendra Shah says some 11,000 people have been rescued. Officials say in Nepal and Tibet, the number killed has passed 1,000. Authorities reportedly burying hundreds of unidentified victims as morgues are overwhelmed. Anna Cunningham, CBC News, London.
3: And finally, now to the Las Vegas County Courthouse.
11: Guilty of first-degree murder with use of a deadly weapon, dated this 31st day. Ladies and gentlemen of the jury, is this your verdict as read? So say you won, so say you all.
12: Yes.
3: A Las Vegas jury has found Dwayne Davis guilty of orchestrating the 1996 killing of rap legend Tupac Shakur, a crime he bragged about. This is the first conviction in a case that has gripped the hip-hop fan base for decades.
12: Now let me welcome everybody to the Wild Wild West, a state that's untouchable like Elliot Ness.
3: Tupac Shakur was considered one of the greatest hip-hop artists of all time. His killer will be sentenced in October. That's your news. As for weather, today across the island, it's mostly a mix of sun and cloud with a chance of showers this afternoon, and temperatures are mostly in the mid-teens. In Labrador, it's sunny in most places, except a chance of showers on the coast between Hopedale and Lodge Bay this morning. Temperatures in Labrador are between 11 and 17 degrees. And across the province, winds are mostly from the north. That's your CBC News and Weather for Newfoundland and Labrador. I'm Sarah Blackmore.
13: I'm Paul Hunter, and you're listening to The Current. So, I'm sitting here in the CBC building in downtown Toronto, a short walk from the shores of Lake Ontario. At least, that's what it shows on MapQuest. Perhaps not coincidentally, the most downloaded free app in the Apple App Store in Canada as of yesterday afternoon. MapQuest refused to change the name after U.S. President Donald Trump issued an executive order changing the name of Lake Ontario to Lake America. Unlike Google, which very quickly changed the name on its maps to Lake America for American users. As for Apple, open your iPhone and you'll still see Lake Ontario, no matter where you are, but that could change. Yesterday, administration officials said Donald Trump reached out directly to Apple, pushing them to rename Lake Ontario. My next guest is trying to block Donald Trump's name change. Congressman Tim Kennedy represents New York's 26th District, which borders Canada and includes Buffalo and Niagara Falls, New York. Yesterday, Representative Kennedy and two of his Democratic colleagues introduced a bill in the U.S. House of Representatives called Hands Off Our Great Lakes. We've reached Tim Kennedy in Washington, D.C. Good morning, Congressman.
14: Hey, good morning, Paul. Great to be with you.
13: Great to have you. So tell us about the bill you introduced yesterday. What does it involve?
14: Yeah, so I joined a couple of my great colleagues, Congressman Joe Morelli from Rochester, New York, who sits directly on Lake Ontario, and Congresswoman Debbie Dingell, who represents the great state of Michigan. And the three of us have introduced this bill. It's already building tremendous support, called the Hands Off Our Great Lakes Act, which would essentially rescind the president's ridiculous executive order to rename Lake Ontario. We know what this is. This is a total distraction from his economic assault on the American people in putting forward these tariffs against our greatest ally, our greatest friend and neighbor, Canada. And we're not going to stand for it. So we're moving very quickly to get that executive order rescinded.
13: What do you say to people who say, this is just Trump trolling, Trump doing what he does and not to sweat it? What do you say to people who think that way?
14: Well, I think this president has demonstrated a terrible pattern of childish, juvenile behavior that's very dangerous. He has embarrassed the people of this great country, the United States, by his actions, not just in recent actions in putting forth these tariffs and trying to rename Lake Ontario, but in waging a illegal war of choice in the Middle East and in putting in global tariffs across the spectrum, where it's driven up the cost of living for every single American. We have an affordability crisis that's been created by this president's failed economic policies, enabled by congressional Republicans that refuse to get in his way or even challenge him, not even in a policy perspective, but even challenge him from a public perspective, calling out what's essentially wrong and what in many ways privately they're saying he shouldn't be doing. So it's just a lack of leadership from this president and congressional Republicans. But look, at 63 days from today, 9 weeks from today, we have an election. And I believe the American people are going to respond, and they're going to respond aggressively at the ballot box and elect a new House of Representatives majority with Democrats in control to be able to hold President Trump in his administration accountable.
13: You grew up just across the border in Buffalo, New York, and you represent that region now. I mean, let's talk about the relationship between the two countries historically. I mean, how would you characterize the ties where you are from to Canadians, people, play that out for me.
14: Look at Canada. Canadians are our greatest friends and not just allies, but really our friends and neighbors, families. You know, I have family in Canada. Many of the immigrants that came over the border over the course of the last two centuries came through Canada, just like my family did, and settled in Buffalo, settled in Western New York, in the Buffalo Niagara region, and you know, made us who we are as a community. We are so intertwined. We have the Peace Bridge that represents the largest contiguous peaceful border, 5,000 miles between the United States and Canada, in the world. There's a reason why we have shared such strong economic and cultural ties. It's a tremendous history. It's the present and it's the future. We're not going to let this president get in the way of our relationship with our Canadian friends and neighbors. And we will challenge him every single opportunity we have. And at the end of the day, though, this also impacts our economy, not just in Buffalo and in Niagara Falls in our Western New York region, but across our great country. And you know, both the Canadians and the United States have this tremendous trade partnership that goes back so many years. You know, we are intertwined culturally, we're intertwined economically. You know, in my district, we have the GM plant in Tonawanda. When they make engines, they go back and forth across the Canadian border seven times through Ontario and to Ontario before that final product is completed. When folks need cancer help and are suffering from cancer, they come to Roswell Park Comprehensive Cancer Center from both sides of the border. You know, our healthcare institutions in so many ways are staffed by the healthcare workers that come across the border from Canada. Our Buffalo Bills and our Buffalo Sabres. Sorry, Toronto Maple Leafs fans and Montreal Canadiens fans. But our Buffalo Sabres, you know, we sing the national anthem of both Canada and the United States before every single Sabres game. And you all may recall that just last April, when we were playing the Boston Bruins, and in many stadiums, arenas across the U.S., they would only play the U.S. national anthem if we weren't playing a Canadian team. In Buffalo, we play both the U.S. and Canadian national anthem, including when we were playing the Boston Bruins. And the mic went out when the young lady was singing the Canadian national anthem.
13: I remember that.
14: All of the people in Buffalo in that arena came together and sang the Canadian national anthem. We know the Canadian national anthem by heart because we grew up with it. We are so intertwined in so many ways. We are one, and we stand with our Canadian friends and allies. We in the United States, we in the Buffalo Niagara region, we in New York, we stand with Canada against what this president is doing, not only in trying to rename Lake Ontario, which we're not going to allow to take root, but in getting these ridiculous tariffs rescinded to end the affordability crisis that this president has created with his failed policies.
13: Republicans have a slim majority right now in the House. Do you think your bill is going to get enough support from them to pass? What do you think?
14: Well, look, we passed a bill not too long ago that actually rescinded this president's tariffs, but it passed by a slim margin. It was bipartisan, but it passed by a very slim margin. We had a handful of Republicans that joined in. It was shortly thereafter that the Supreme Court ruled the president's initial tariffs illegal. So then what did he do? He does an end around and he uses a century-old piece of legislation to put more tariffs in, continuing this affordability crisis, continuing an economic ambush on the American people, driving up the cost of living, driving up the cost of housing, the cost of groceries, the cost of the gas pump, the cost of healthcare, the cost of childcare, all because he wants to put in place this childish, juvenile way of governing that congressional Republicans are enabling. But again, Paul, November's fast approaching. 63 days from today is Election Day, 9 weeks away. And I believe very strongly that the American people are going to respond to his ridiculousness, and we are going to win the midterms for the Democrats in a big way all across this great country and restore order and accountability back into our government.
13: Congressman, we've run out of time, but what a pleasure it's been. Thank you for your time.
14: Oh, my pleasure, Paul. And God bless America. God bless Canada.
13: Thank you. Congressman Tim Kennedy represents a district in upstate New York that includes Buffalo and Niagara Falls. He spoke to us from Washington, D.C.

0: This is your Environment Canada weather update. I'm Sarah Blackmore. Today on the island, it's either sun and cloud with a chance of showers or just cloudy with a chance of showers this afternoon. Some northwest winds generally gusting across the island between 20 and 40 kilometers an hour. Those should become light this afternoon. Temperature on the Avalon Peninsula today, a high around 17 degrees. Similar then along the northeast coast, highs are between 15 and 17 degrees. Over by Green Bay and White Bay, it's a high around 13. On the south coast of the island today, a little bit warmer, highs between 18 and 19 degrees around Buren, Kanagra, Burgio, and Ramia. Then on the west coast of the island, the high is 17, except in Gros Morne, where it's more like 15. Again, it's the same all over the island, mainly cloudy with that chance of showers today. And on the northern peninsula, a high of just 13 degrees today with some northerly winds. For Labrador City, a little less rain in some areas like Labrador City and Wabush, as well as Churchill Falls and vicinity. It's mainly sunny today and the high will be 17 degrees. Around Upper Lake Melville and Eagle River, there is a small chance of showers this morning and the high is 15, but it'll clear off this afternoon. Around Nain, mainly sunny today and a high of 14. Small chance of showers today around Hopedale, Postville, and McCovic, where the high is around 11 degrees. A good chance of showers around Cartwright and Black Tickle today. Northerly winds for the most part along the coast of Labrador today, gusting to around 40. And then down around Red Bay and Lanseclair, it's just mainly cloudy and a high of 14. And that's your weather update. I'm Sarah Blackmore.
1: 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Today, we continue Dirtbag Climber. It investigates the unsolved homicide of a rock climber found dead in Squamish, BC. It's a story filled with dozens of

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4: Emily Atkins' first feature documentary tells the story of her Aunt Agatha, who's in her 90s and lives on a farm free from modern technology. Emily will be here to tell you about capturing Agatha's quietly radical way of life.
5: This is CBC News. I'm Sarah Blackmore. A Labrador woman is detailing her struggles to report her ex-husband to the police. In a rare RNC Public Complaints Commission hearing in St. John's yesterday, the woman brought forward serious allegations about her ex-husband, who was a former sergeant with the provincial police himself. As Ryan Cook reports, the hearing was a long time in the making.
6: Roxanne Green first tried to file a complaint against her ex-husband in 2009. She testified yesterday that he had stalked her, harassed her, and sexually assaulted her, and she'd had enough. But when she got to the police station in Labrador City, Green said she couldn't find an officer willing to speak with her. Those complaints were finally heard yesterday at the RNC Public Complaints Commission hearing in St. John's. Her ex, Sergeant Nick Rumbold, has since retired. And that leaves the commission with jurisdiction over the complaint, but no jurisdiction over Rumbold himself. Green says the harassment slowed down after Rumbold was transferred to Cornerbrook late in 2009, but continued when he transferred back to Lab West in 2018. Her mother and current husband testified about being followed, watching Rumbold drive past Green's house, and a traffic stop in which he's alleged to have yelled at his ex-wife and told her to shut up. The hearing will continue with oral arguments in December. Ryan Cook, CBC News, St. John's.
5: In national news, big wins for the Kearney Liberals last night. They took all three of Monday's by-elections, sweeping ridings in BC, Ontario and Quebec, each with more than 50% of the vote. Olivia Stefanovic now on what these victories mean.
7: They give Prime Minister Mark Carney's government validation as it fights the trade war with the U.S. In a statement congratulating the three new Liberal members of Parliament, Carney calls this a consequential time for Canada, and he says that voters have placed their trust in his government's plan. The biggest breakthrough of the night happened in Quebec. A by-election was called in Chicoutimi-Lafjord after Carney appointed former Conservative MP Richard Martel to the Senate. That created an opening for the Liberals, and this riding in particular was seen as a test of Carney's performance in the trade war because its aluminum, forestry, and dairy industries are all impacted by steep tariffs from the Trump administration. In the end, it wasn't even a tight race. The Liberals finished nearly 20 percentage points ahead of the Bloc Québécois and won by big margins in the other two ridings up for grabs in Ontario and British Columbia that the Liberals previously held. Olivia Stefanovic, CBC News, Ottawa.
5: Well, about 400 doctors have expressed an interest in Alberta's new dual practice system. It would allow surgeons performing certain elective surgeries to operate in both the private and public system, and it launches in the province today. Aaron Collins has reaction.
8: The dual practice surgery model.
9: Alberta's Premier Danielle Smith says the province's surgeons will now be able to do things like hip replacements or hernia operations in both the public and private systems. Smith says wait times will shrink as doctors do extra private surgeries after hours, but not everyone is so sure.
10: There's no capacity for anybody to do anything extra.
9: Dr. Keith Wolstenholm is an orthopedic surgeon based in Red Deer, Alberta.
10: You know, if somebody decides to go private, we need to make sure that means that they're actually working more.
9: The province says hundreds of Alberta doctors are already interested in the new dual practice system. But the Canadian Health Coalition's Jason McLean worries that system could erode public health care across Canada. For its part, Ottawa says it's in contact with Alberta and that the two governments will work closely to ensure that the principles of the Canada Health Act are respected. Aaron Collins, CBC News, Calgary.
5: And finally, in international news, the death toll from catastrophic flooding in Nepal and China has now surpassed 1,000. And Nepal's disaster agency says nearly 4,000 people are missing. Emergency crews have been using helicopters to reach stranded areas where roads and bridges have been destroyed by the flooding and landslides. More details on that story are available at cbc.ca. 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As for weather, today across the island, it's mostly a mix of sun and cloud with a chance of showers this afternoon. Temperatures mostly in the mid-teens. In Labrador, sunny in most areas, except there is a chance of showers on the coast between Hopedale and Lodge Bay. This morning, temperatures also in the mid-teens. And across the province, winds are mostly from the north. 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
11: Hey, I'm Garby Bailey, and for Tom Power, welcome to Q. Everyone's got that one relative, maybe you do, that's on to something special, something you want to keep going through the generations. For Emily Atkins, it's her Aunt Agatha, who is in her 90s and lives on their family farm and is still growing watermelons from the seeds of her mother's plants. Emily will tell you about a new documentary she made about Agatha's life and why we'll all be okay if we just spend a few minutes with a plant every day. Plus, you'll hear a new song by Thundercat, who's not afraid of getting weird. He'll share the story of introducing Snoop Dogg to a zany Frank Zappa song. That's all coming up today on Q.

0: This is your Environment Canada weather update. I'm Sarah Blackmore. Today on the island, it's either sun and cloud with a chance of showers or just cloudy with a chance of showers this afternoon. Some northwest winds generally gusting across the island between 20 and 40 kilometers an hour. Those should become light this afternoon. Temperature on the Avalon Peninsula today, a high around 17 degrees. Similar then along the northeast coast, highs are between 15 and 17 degrees. Over by Green Bay and White Bay, it's a high around 13. On the south coast of the island today, a little bit warmer, highs between 18 and 19 degrees around Buren, Kanagra, Burgio, and Ramia. Then on the west coast of the island, the high is 17, except in Grosmorne, where it's more like 15. Again, it's the same all over the island, mainly cloudy with that chance of showers today. And on the northern peninsula, a high of just 13 degrees today with some northerly winds. For Labrador City, a little less rain in some areas like Labrador City and Wabush, as well as Churchill Falls and vicinity. It's mainly sunny today and the high will be 17 degrees. Around Upper Lake Melville and Eagle River, there is a small chance of showers this morning and the high is 15, but it'll clear off this afternoon. Around Nain, mainly sunny today and a high of 14. Small chance of showers today around Hopedale, Postville, and Makovic, where the high is around 11 degrees. A good chance of showers around Cartwright and Black Tickle today. Northerly winds for the most part along the coast of Labrador today, gusting to around 40. And then down around Red Bay and Lanseclair, it's just mainly cloudy and a high of 14. And that's your weather update. I'm Sarah Blackmore.
1: I'm Garvey Bailey, and for Tom Power, you're listening to Q. Some artists do their best work alone. Others thrive when someone else is in the room pushing an idea or a song somewhere unexpected. Thundercat, also known as Steven Bruner, can truly exist in both camps. But he comes from a musical lineage where collaboration is a key ingredient, where music feels more like a conversation between artists.

0: that song?
1: Huh. Overwhelming. I'd be like, get ready to be overwhelmed.
2: Were you trying to overwhelm Snoop? What was his reaction to that?
1: I think he was high. And
2: I mean, that's a good guess. That's a good guess.
1: Did exactly what I did. Yeah. I think he stopped smoking for a split second once he started that medley or that melody. He was definitely probably like, huh? What's this? You know? Where I stole the margarine.
2: What were you hoping to have him hear or see or feel?
1: I was just sharing music with the person that I really respected and loved and still do to this day. And I was just, you know, sharing with him. I've always believed that, you know, if somebody shares music with you, they care about you, you know? There's many different ways for people to show that, you know? And I think it was one of those things where it was me trying to share music with him to show him that I appreciated and was thankful that he chose me to be in his band. And at the same time, it was also like kind of just what I'd been listening to, you know? I think he probably always thought I was weird.
2: That's kind of why I brought this up. You know, Frank Zappa, not afraid to be weird, not afraid to be absurd. And that kind of describes you as well. You experiment with, you know, the unusual and not just unusual, obviously great funky melodies too, but unusual like chord progressions. Is Frank Zappa on your mind when you make an album like this?
1: Frank Zappa's always on my mind. Mm. Frank Zappa is always on my mind. I think that the notion to push further is always what Frank was showing us. And there's different degrees that, you know, no matter where you are, but Frank's like existence was that of, I feel like it was like formless, you know, like Bruce Lee. Mm. And he just could go anywhere he wanted to. And I think that he was like, the page is no limit. The writing's no limit. The lyrics are no limit. The length of the song is no limit. There was no limit to what he expounded on musically. And I think that that's something that I subscribe to and always have, you know?
2: On a related note to that, I want to ask you, I've got a buddy in this building. He's also a radio host. His name is Antonio Michael Downing. He's a radio host, but he's also a musician and he's a bassist primarily. And he knows and respects you as a bassist. He was telling me about this generation of dudes in the 60s who were more like sort of like Black Panther influence, but they were very, you know, jazz music centered, but it was very insular. And that was in the 60s, 70s, and now you have these guys like you, like Kamasi Washington, Flying Lotus, Kendrick. And he says, and you tell me if this is correct, he feels like you guys are the descendants of that era and those folks. Would you agree with that?
1: Absolutely. Absolutely. We are the children of said things, you know. I think that there's a lot of weirdly like fractured and broken timelines based on the internet's existence in many different directions. But like, I didn't realize that the way the guys like me and Kamasi grew up were so niche and so specific to us until getting older and watching the scene or watching the environment change for it and realizing like when we had each other, this was like a wild, like, oh man, we just were going for blood every chance we got, you know, especially with the playing. And it's like, this was all learned from the generations before us from, you know, if you ask Kamasi, there's different influences for him that you can see outright, but even like from Zappa to Jocko to Herbie to Stan Lee to, you know what I mean? Like to Frank, to John Coltrane, to Pharoah Sanders, to, you know, all of this took a factor in our processing growing up. And it was like, it was kind of like, it informed us where to go, I think, you know? And we didn't think twice about it, but then also didn't realize that this was not a common thing for everybody, I think. For me, personally, it just feels like, yeah, I'm 100% a child of that. That's the Tony Williams, that's what informed me on where to go, you know? where it can go, you know, what it can be.
2: Looking forward to seeing where you push next.
1: Thank you.

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1: Hi, it's Adam Walsh. 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It's a show about what's on your mind now and what people aren't talking about yet. 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
2: This is CBC News. I'm Sarah Blackmore. Becoming a nurse in this province is set to get more expensive. The organization behind the licensing exam is increasing its fee by more than half. And the CBC's John Harris has that story.
3: The cost of writing a license exam for nurses is increasing by $210. Nursing student Nathan Ahige says that it's yet another barrier to becoming a nurse in this province.
4: So we already spend years paying tuition alongside working, you know, hundreds of hours in mandatory unpaid clinical placements. So an increase of 58% just means we have more costs to us before we even get into the career.
3: Yvette Coffey, the president of the Registered Nurses Union, says this increase will make it harder for the province to recruit nurses with degrees from other countries.
5: It has cost them, as well as their nursing students here in this province, an exorbitant amount of money in order to be eligible to work in Newfoundland and Labrador as a registered nurse.
3: The organization that administers the exam, the National Council of State Boards of Nursing, did not provide an interview, but its website says that the fee has not changed since 2000 and the adjustment reflects 25 years of inflation. John Harris, CBC News, St. John's.
2: In national news, Mark Carney's Liberals swept all three federal by-elections last night, cementing their majority in the House of Commons with 173 seats. The biggest victory for the Liberals was the winning of the Quebec riding Chicoutimi-Lefjord from the Conservatives. And they also won in Liberal stronghold ridings of Toronto's Beaches East York and in North Vancouver Capilano. Another six federal by-elections are expected in the coming year. In international news, the number of deaths from last week's flash flood along the border of Tibet and Nepal is now more than 1,000. With more than 4,500 others missing, Anna Cunningham has more.
6: This is treacherous and remote terrain. Nepalese hydropower sites are where hundreds are feared trapped in mud-filled tunnels, some deep underground. This local resident says the waters came gushing from above and entered the tunnel with great force. A network of hydropower tunnels are in two of the hardest hit districts. Canada's Foreign Affairs Minister Anita Anand in a statement has confirmed that 10 officials from Ottawa are now on the ground in Nepal to assist Canadians. 30 remain missing. As Nepalese rescuers build temporary bridges to reach remote areas, Nepal's Prime Minister Birendra Shah says some 11,000 people have been rescued. Officials say in Nepal and Tibet, the number killed has passed 1,000. Authorities reportedly burying hundreds of unidentified victims as morgues are overwhelmed. Anna Cunningham, CBC News, London.
2: And finally, for decades, it was the biggest mystery in hip-hop, who killed Tupac Shakur.
7: Now let me welcome everybody to the Wild Wild West, a state that's untouchable like Elliot Ness.
2: Shakur was gunned down in a drive-by shooting, and next week marks the 30-year anniversary of the murder. Late yesterday, a jury in Las Vegas convicted Dwayne Davis. Steve Futterman has the details.
8: It took jurors only around 3 hours to reach their decision.
9: We, the jury in the above-entitled case, find the defendant, Dwayne Keith Davis, guilty of first-degree murder with use of a deadly weapon.
8: The 63-year-old Davis, a former gang leader, stood with little emotion as the verdict was read. For decades, the case has gripped the world of hip-hop with all sorts of wild speculation. Law enforcement, though, had always largely focused on Davis. There was simply never enough evidence until 2019, and it came from an unexpected source. Duane Davis himself, specifically his memoir, where he described his involvement, including supplying the murder weapon. Throughout the trial, Davis's words, written and spoken, took center stage. And as prosecutor Bino Palal concluded his closing argument yesterday, he urged the jury to just believe him.
10: For nearly 18 years, anybody that will listen, he has told me, he is responsible for the murder of Tupac Shakur.
8: Steve Futterman, CBC News, Las Vegas.
2: Well, that's your news. As for weather, today across the island, mostly a mix of sun and cloud with a chance of showers pretty much everywhere in the afternoon. In Labrador, it's sunny in most places, except a chance of showers on the coast between Hopedale and Lodge Bay. And that's probably just this morning. Temperatures across the board are in the mid-teens. And also across the board, winds are mostly from the north. That's your CBC News and weather for Newfoundland and Labrador. I'm Sarah Blackmore.
11: Listen, last week we got a big return. Erykah Badu gave us her first studio album in more than a decade. It's called Before the World Blows. It's a collaboration with The Alchemist, one of the most acclaimed producers in hip-hop. So today, I check in on Erykah's new album and her legacy up to this point. I'm Elamine Abdul-Mahmoud, and this is Commotion. Damila Lemieux is here. Naila Kalita May is here. And Mark Anthony Neal is here. Hello to all of you. Welcome to the show.
12: Hey, what's up, man?
11: Hi, guys. Nice to have you here. Listen, the new album is the occasion, so I think that is probably the place for us to start. So let's just start with this.

0: This is CBC News for Newfoundland and Labrador. I'm Sarah Blackmore. Good afternoon and happy 1st of September. A Labrador woman is detailing her struggles to report her ex-husband to the police. In a rare RNC Public Complaints Commission hearing in St. John's yesterday, the woman brought forward serious allegations about her ex-husband, who is a former sergeant with the provincial police himself. And as Ryan Cook reports, the hearing was a long time in the making.
1: Roxanne Green first tried to file a complaint against her ex-husband in 2009. She testified yesterday that he had stalked her, harassed her, and sexually assaulted her, and she'd had enough. But when she got to the police station in Labrador City, Green said she couldn't find an officer willing to speak with her. Those complaints were finally heard yesterday at the RNC Public Complaints Commission hearing in St. John's. Her ex, Sergeant Nick Rumbold, has since retired. And that leaves the commission with jurisdiction over the complaint, but no jurisdiction over Rumbold himself. Green says the harassment slowed down after Rumbold was transferred to Corner Brook late in 2009, but continued when he transferred back to Lab West in 2018. Her mother and current husband testified about being followed, watching Rumbold drive past Green's house, and a traffic stop in which he's alleged to have yelled at his ex-wife and told her to shut up. The hearing will continue with oral arguments in December. Ryan Cook, CBC News, St. John's.
0: Well, it isn't perfect, but we should take it. That's what one longtime political watcher believes about the new Churchill Falls deal. Alvin Hewlett spent decades in politics with 8 years as an MHA, and he was also chief of staff for former Premier Brian Peckford. The previous Churchill Falls deal expires in 2041, and some argue that the province would have more negotiating power at that time. But Hewlett says Labrador needs the extra power this new deal can provide, and it needs it now.
2: It must be frustrating to the locals because 1,500 feet below their feet, we're producing over 5,000 megawatts and we're shipping it all out of province. And they don't have enough to boil a kettle. So that is frustrating. But we have to move ahead with this, I think, in order to get things going. And there's no way we can sit around and wait, I don't think, for another 15 years.
0: The agreement reached between this province and Quebec last month is a tentative one, with both sides hoping to seal the deal by the end of the year. But Quebecers head to the polls this fall, which means a new government there could be stick-handling all things Churchill Falls going forward. Well, recreational scallop harvesters in Harbour Breton are speaking out. They held a protest against a DFO policy yesterday. Gerald Parrott says the rule over who can use a mechanical hauler to harvest scallops is discriminatory. Currently, commercial harvesters are allowed to use them, whereas Parrott got fined for

0: it for personal consumption only. There's a limit of 50 scallops for a single day trip, and using hydraulic gear allows people to harvest scallops at a level that isn't keeping with recreational fishing rules. And finally, a local wildlife photographer is the winner of the 2026 Canadian Geographic Wildlife Photographer of the Year competition. David Sturge's photos beat out 10,000 other entries for the title. The Paradise-based photographer says it's like winning an Olympic medal for him. He says he's tried many different types of photography, but found his heart was in the wilderness where he feels at home.
1: We've kind of disengaged quite a bit from who we are as nature and what opportunities are there for our well-being. And so that's another side piece of that conservation, that it's so beautiful out there. It's so healing. It's such a beautiful opportunity, and it's right at our doorstep, and we don't avail of it enough.
0: Some of the winning photos in Sturge's body of work include close-ups of puffins, whales, seals, and other wildlife, and they can be seen at canadiangeographic.ca. Now, that's your news. The Signal is next. It may be September, but it's still a Tuesday in the summer, so it's gardening day. Stick around. I'm Sarah Blackmore.

It's Tuesday, September 1st. I'm Adam Walsh, and this is The Signal. It is gardening day. As we turn the corner to fall, yes, yes, we will talk about the things the season has to bring us in a gardening frame of mind. I'm thinking harvesting, planning for next year. The lines are open for your questions and grow season updates.

0: So yeah, it's gardening, Dave. First, actually, Brawlweiler is here with the weather. I'm laughing because myself, yourself, and Michael Murray were just having a chat, and I didn't even realize that the theme music for the show was playing. But we got here. Here we are. The show started.
1: Yeah.
0: How are you doing?
1: I'm well. How are you doing?
0: I'm well. We were talking about charts and stuff, and 20 degrees and days and everything else. What's the not crop report? I've got gardening on the mind, Michael.
1: We'll get that in a few minutes.
0: The weather report on the season that we've seen so far for the summer for 20 degree days.
1: Yeah, so in the St. John's area in particular, we would typically see about 55 days where we reach the 20 degree mark throughout the summer.
0: Yeah,
1: and that's, you know, let's measure that as a nice day. Only 46 times we've reached that this year. So in typical, just from like roughly looking at La Nina and El Nino years over the past, say, decade or so, every time that we have seen a La Nina year, we've seen above what we would average for the 20 degree days.
0: Like last year
1: and the year before that.
0: Right. Well above last year.
1: And then when we see El Nino years, we typically see near or below seasonable as far as the average days go. And that's where we are at the moment.
0: And folks, if you look online or in media, you're seeing things about like talking about a super El Nino. This is the, and please help me through this. Mm-hmm. Is this where, when you look, west of the United States, down near the equator, you have a heat buildup that has this, it's cyclical, and it has impacts on global weather. And oftentimes what follows El Nino, it's this increase in temperatures globally, and it's a big weather impact.
1: Yeah, exactly.
0: Okay. That's my layman's way of trying to muck my way through that.
1: Yeah, and most of the influence is in the winter months. Typically.
0: There we go. Right.
1: But here in the summer months, this is what we would see. Again, it's not super, it's really just for eastern areas of the island, because in Labrador, for example, Happy Valley Goose Bay, 64 times they've reached the 20 degree mark, and they would typically only see 53.
0: Wow. There you go.
1: Right. So it just depends.
0: Big old landmass, Newfoundland and Labrador.
1: That's right.
0: How's the, what's the weather looking like today?
1: Cooler today. Yes. Much cooler today. Fall certainly came in with the books, that's for sure. Meteorological fall starts today. That's another thing. And we're only sitting about 14 degrees in St. John's right now, and really teens everywhere. Single digits for the coast of Labrador at the moment. Happy Valley Goose Bay only at 9 degrees. And boy, did it start cool in Lab City this morning. But you're still only around 12 degrees at the moment. We are going to continue to see some unsettled conditions. So some shower chances will be around this afternoon, mainly across the island. But a big ridge of high pressure is moving in, bringing lots of sunshine up across Labrador. Certainly will as we head into the evening further east.

0: And then eventually we will see some of that sunshine for the island portion of the province. So it'll take a little bit longer, though. We'll likely reach, we'll see the sunshine rather Wednesday into Thursday for most areas across the island.
1: Got a bit of a PSL feeling to things. Pumpkin spice latte.
0: It's like, where are you going with that? I don't. I know. 20 degree temperatures will return, though. It certainly looks like for some areas this week.
2: All right. Thanks for this.
0: No problem.
2: I'll see you tomorrow. Ashton Brawler there, a CBC meteorologist. It is gardening day. Michael Murray is here. We got pictures of stuff coming in already. Okay. I'll put the numbers out. 709-722-7111. 1-800-563-8255. You can text us like someone just did. 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The signal at cbc.ca for emails. How are you, sir?
3: I'm well, thanks.
2: Yeah.
3: Yeah.
2: It was, yeah, granted, like, before the show starts, there's always these nice chats.
3: Yeah.
2: We're talking about weather, 20-degree days, yeah. El Nino, La Nina, yeah. Everything else. Ashley mentioned the number of days, right? It wisps of summer for St. John's is how I've put it. Although yeah. If you're in Labrador, more of summer.
3: Sounds like they had a better go than we have.
2: Yeah. And I know like the West Coast had, with the exception of some fuzzy or caterpillar issues, like the weather seems to have been a lot more summerish.
3: Yeah, yeah. You haven't been as blessed.
2: Yeah, you know, you take what you can get.
3: But for all that, you know, it's funny because... crops are a little later,
2: yep.
3: But they're common.
2: Yeah.
3: Certainly, I've been looking at, I think we're somewhere, when you look at last year, we're certainly 3 weeks behind where we were last year. Last year was an exceptionally beautiful.
2: Even the dogberries are not ripe yet. No. Last year, way earlier.
3: Yeah, no, I agree. I saw, for example, members of the Spirea family. Mm. Were in bloom yesterday, they being the 1st of September. Last year, they were in full bloom the 1st of August. So it depends on the plant, you know. My transparent apples, I had a full crop of those, and I was delighted. So my wife thinks I might know what I'm doing a little bit, but just barely.
2: Finally, after a couple seasons of apple tree talk.
3: Let's say a generation.
2: You sent me pictures for the show today, so I am looking at, it was a fourth or fifth picture down, beautiful. So it's a apple tree branch with 1, 2, 3, 4, 5, 6, 7, 8, 9. I'll just say littered with apples.
3: Yes.
2: Yeah. Maggoty with apples.
3: Nice sizes too.
2: Really good. Yeah.
3: Yeah. Those are yellow transparent. Summer apples, they're called in some parts of the world.
2: Mm.
3: They don't store well. Mm. They make great, they're tart, so they make great pie, great cooking apple, great sauce apple, bitter to taste and like a crab apple, but still nice crunch, but within... Oh, if you pick them, brought them in within a month, they start to go spongy and start to go downhill. Best thing to do might be to turn them into sauce, turn them into pie filling, that kind of thing, if you're going to try to preserve them somehow. As for an eating apple, not long for this world.
2: Is this the tree that you had to beat with a stick that time?
3: This is the tree that the rabbits have devoured several times. They even devoured it last winter because there was so much snow that they ate the tops of the apples. So I pruned it back a bit, and by God, I got a crop of apples again. So I'm feeling like I've been vindicated.
2: That's pretty good.
3: I'm not feeling bad.
2: It's a healthy harvest there. You've got some nice... pinkish type flowers there.
3: That's Lavatera. It's an annual. That grows, I'm surprised. It's an annual. It's done very well in that location. Must be 2 to 3 feet high, well branched. So great color, but again, it's an annual. So it's got to be planted again if you want it next year. But beautiful pink, eh?
2: Gorgeous pink. I showed you pictures from my raised bed.
3: Oh, yeah, lovely.
2: I say mine, I'll say the royal we on our raised bed for my wife and I, and she's been doing a lot of the work there, although I am the helper. We just lucked out with the dill this year because of previous years of dill that went to seed, didn't plant any this year.
3: Yeah.
2: And it's great.
3: Yeah.
2: Dill here, there, and everywhere, and we've been eating it and loving it.
3: Yeah, yeah, me too. The herbs have been exceptionally good this year. Getting a lot of different herbs, and they're it's a pleasure. I mean, that brings a sparkle to food. I'm a great fan of dill as well. I like to take dill, chop it with garlic, and put it on just about everything. Like it on fish, particularly. Codfish.
2: What do we have here?
3: Crocabicia.
2: Crocabicia,
3: which is, Crocabicia is a beautiful bulb, a real smash for color, beautiful bright red. What I like about it is it's multiplying. It divides really well. Mm. It's very, very hardy. It's in bloom now. It'll last in bloom almost a month. That bright, bright red. That one has the devilish name, Lucifer is its name, the cultivar's name. And that bright red, it sort of says, oh, why Lucifer? Well, it looks like it might from the Hobbs of Hell. It's so bright and red, you know? So
2: it's pretty.
3: It's pretty. And the thing about it is we planted some about 3 years ago. We liked it so much, we planted some more, making a nice grouping of them. After 3 to 4 years, though, you need to dig them up and divide them so you get more. But if you don't dig them up, they kind of get like other fleshy perennials. They can get overburdened and die out.
2: Right.
3: So that digging and dividing, same as saying Bleeding Heart has the same situation. If you don't dig and divide, or peonies periodically, they will basically, the roots will rot. So that's wonderful in the sense that you will get more and more. If you stay on top of this, you will just keep on multiplying this by huge amounts. Which I'm hoping I can do.
2: I've got to, we'll ask you, we'll go to the lines now in a second. We'll go back to the pictures. But I do want to ask you, what is, hold on, this is great radio now.
4: What's that one?
3: Hollyhocks.
4: Yeah.
3: Hollyhocks.
2: That was from the beginning of my summer when we were in Japan. It's just like a seasonal favorite of when I lived there. Like the start of summer, you'd have those out and they're just so beautiful.
3: Yeah, yeah. Spectacular. The thing about them, they're tall too, aren't they?
2: They just reach right up. They're bonkers. Yeah,
3: 6 feet?
2: Yeah. Oh, yeah, easy.
3: Easy, yeah. And full of that bloom. Yeah. Now, that won't do very well here.
2: No, not at all.
3: But it's spectacular. Mm. It's like gladiolus. Mm. Again, they need to be staked. They're really fantastic in color, but the wind plays havoc. That's why I like the Crocosmia, because it stands up really well to the wind. It's really hardy. It stands up to freeze thaw reasonably well. So if I'm choosing something that gives that splash of color, particularly now at this time of year where the garden looks a little raw looking, that's a great plant
2: to
3: choose.
2: To go. Yeah. Mr. Dick Whitaker is on the line from Portugal Cove. Hello, sir.
5: How are you today?
2: Good, good. How are you doing?
5: Oh, I'm hanging in there like a dirty shirt, you know. That's, anyway.
3: That's a good thing to do.
5: still stirring up bits and pieces here and there.
3: You mean you're making controversial statements here and there and people are reacting to you?
5: Oh, no, Michael, I wouldn't do that.
3: Well, I thought that's what you're referring to. I jest, Dick, I jest.
5: No problem. If you don't raise the odd difficult question, a lot of stuff gets left alone and eventually becomes a problem.
3: I agree with you 100%.
2: Exactly. And it's nice to watch people just sit in discomfort from time to time. It's good for the spirit.
3: That's right. You got to stir the pot. You got to stir the pot because complacency is the worst thing in the world.
5: I'm sitting here with your intestines contracting is not a great idea.
3: Get it off your chest.
5: Mike, I was into the talking to your young fellow Evan. You know,
3: Evan.
5: But one of the things that's becoming more and more evident is the requirement for fire smart. You know, looking after around your house and all this kind of stuff.
3: Yeah, I agree.
5: And a lot of people don't have an awful lot of space around their house, period. You know, they're on small lots and this, that, and the other, and so on. The requirement, as I am, I think I'm right, is a 30-foot space around your house. Well, you really have to go at the corners to determine that, right?
3: Yep.
5: A fire smart 30 feet.
3: Yeah.
5: But that doesn't mean you can't plant something there.
3: Oh.
5: And one of the things that's a bit of a problem is that some of the things that might be okay aren't properly categorized as to whether they're suitable. And I went on the internet the other day looking up rhododendrons.
3: Yeah.
5: And I found, in British Columbia, they're reckoned to be a fire smart plant. They're okay.
3: Yep.
5: But if you go on the American websites, they say they're quite the opposite.
3: Yeah.
2: Well, that's par for the course with America lately.
5: Hello. I don't want to go there. But,
2: I mean, in gardening speak, I don't know what else you could be talking about, Mr. Whitaker.
3: I'm sticking to the plants.
5: Anyway, no, but the main point being that people need some advice of what might be suitable to plant and so on. I've got a rhododendron right by my house.
3: Yep.
5: No, that I probably bought from you many years, about
3: thank you.
5: 50 years ago. It's now up to the eaves. It's, probably 20 feet high. And
3: they prune. You can prune them.
5: Well, yes, I can, but I like it the way it is. I can see it through my bedroom window.
3: Good. I agree. Let nature take its course.
5: Yeah, but the main point is that we need a good list of things that are okay.
3: I agree.
5: And, some things are fairly obvious. You can grow pretty well all fruit trees. They're not fire-prone in particular. But that people can, latch onto them, take the most advantage of what space they've got and that kind of thing. So I'll just leave it at that. But there's something that needs to be given a different sort of list.
3: Yeah, I'm with you 100%. I think that's a smart move. It's funny now, your conversation dovetails well with a conversation I had with another prominent member of our community of Portugal Cove, St. Phillips. And we were talking about plants close to the house. And finally, the conversation fell to old settlers who basically cut out the trees away from their homes so that the thing that we were led to believe by those old settlers is if you have the forest too close to the house, the fairies will come and take you. So this is a little deeper kind of thing than watching out for the fairies.
2: Hey, whatever works.
5: If you've got time for it, I'll tell you a little story about the fairies. Where I live, on Western Gully Road.
3: Oh, yeah.
5: When we bought the house, somehow or other, I picked up a story that the person who'd owned it long ago, Nettie Purcell, had gone to sleep in the, I guess, where my lawn is now, something like that.
3: Yeah.
5: And then in the course of things, when he woke up, there was a fairy wedding taking place.
3: Uh-huh.
5: The bride, the groom, the whole, the bridegroom and so on, all dressed up with top hat, the whole suit and match. And I don't know whether he'd been eating mushrooms or
2: foraging. Yeah.
5: But whatever. It's a delightful story, and I've been watching out for something magic like that to go on my lawn.
3: It's wonderful, eh? Now you know how if you get taken by the fairies. I grew up with fairies around me as well, and stories of fairies and whatnot. And one of the things I learned at a very young age is if you say your name backwards, the fairies will leave you alone. So I'm Ecom Yoram. So
5: I've heard that one.
3: Oh yeah, say your name backwards, especially where you are down there close to the forest, because up there's lots of fairies up through there.
5: Yeah.
3: Going up to Greyman's Beard, up to Greyman's Beard and Prince's. That's the fairy woods. I've seen them up there myself.
5: You have, eh? Oh, dear. What? I wonder if it's the same time of year when people are picking mushrooms around the
3: I'll never tell.
5: Federation law.
3: I'll never tell.
5: Anyway.
3: Good idea, Dick. I agree. We've got to talk to people about safe-proofing our homes and our gardens, because this whole business of fire encroaching on our communities is a real concern, you know. I attribute a lot of it to aging. You know, the dynamics of the forest have changed. At one time, we would cut a lot of wood for firewood, making fish flakes, making boats. My father told me in his time, all of Portugal Cove was pretty much denuded because there was so much of the wood had been gone from the hills. But since central heating came in, there's really no demand for firewood, or very little.
2: Things change.
3: Things have changed. Yeah. And so now we're not harvesting the forest like we were. Certainly in the province, pulp and paper and sawmills, the pulp industry's gone. The computers have replaced that. So, yeah, the management of forests needs to be rethought, and what our responsibilities to it are.
5: Yeah. Well, we've got pretty well climax forest from Topsail right out to Cape St. Francis.
3: Yep, I agree.
5: And, you know, it's ready to start dying, and or some of it already has, but and falling. But it's you know, it's dryish and all this kind of stuff.
3: Yeah.
5: Anyway, it was just a point about, you know, what to plant around your house and so on.
3: And rhododendrons is a good one.
5: Mm. Yeah. Anyway, okay. Well,
3: thank you, Dick.
5: Take care and enjoy yourself.
3: All right. I'll let the fairies get you now.
2: Thanks for the call.
3: Bye.
2: Yeah, it. Great point by Mr. Whitaker.
3: Right? Yeah.
2: When you look and you look for fire smart and all that you need to do with it, also thinking of what is better and safer to plant around your garden, because in the time where, yes, I know we started the show with Ashley Brawweiler talking about having fewer 20 degree plus days this year, but look at last year and what may come next year in a time of a heating, warming planet, fire weather is expanding. So these are important conversations.
3: Very much so. Very much so.
2: You're listening to The Signal. It is a gardening day. I'm Adam Walsh. Michael Murray is here with me for the full show. If you want to call us, 709-722-7111, 1-800-563-8255. 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Email us, thesignal@cbc.ca. We have a couple of texts with pictures in, so thank you folks for sending those in. All right, text one with pick. I'm going to turn the computer around. I have a lovely rose tree that blooms profusely every year. Wonderful. It's quite large and is in front of our shed, as you can see in the picture.
3: Yep.
2: And for folks listening, I'm describing, and interfering with the shed opening. I would like to transplant it to another area, perhaps beside a pole to support it. How should I transplant, or should I take clippings and root them? What is the best time of year to do this? So this is when we talk about a rose tree, it's very big, very lovely, in front of a very typical backyard shed.
3: Like, yeah.
2: Not a man cave, not a woman cave, a person cave.
3: Garden tools.
2: This is just a regular old shed.
3: Yeah. I'm amazed at the height of that plant. That guy looks like he's 8+ feet high, profuse.
2: It's a beautiful, healthy.
3: Yeah, it's spectacular. Credit to the person who takes care of that plant. You know, the first thing I would do is wait until it defoliates and make sure that all the foliage is starting to go into dormancy. The next thing I would do, you're going to have to prune that really heavily. You know, you're going to have to take it back because it's so big, by at least half, you know, or maybe even more. The root system on that is substantial as well. But first, I'd wait until after the leaf fall, start pruning back heavily. I'd even go out this time of year as soon as possible. And, gee, what do you think, Adam? Has that got a spread down of 6 feet?
2: Yeah,
3: that's about 6 foot, isn't it? So you'll have to go out to what is the drip line on the outside of that and dig a trench down. I would go down about 1 foot if you can, come out from the stem, from the center, 5 to 6 feet, and go right around it and carry out what I call root pruning. Just dig down around, cut the roots that are out at that edge, and let it heal. Now you've got the plant set up for the move. The move is the next thing. Dig the site out where you're going to move this plant. Dig that out now and get it ready. Sunny site is preferred, really, because of the majesty of that plant. You really want to give it the space it needs. Sunny location. Don't spare on the root, on the excavation. At least 6 feet wide, if you can, to 8 feet wide, down a foot, 18 inches preferably. Get that out. Prep the soil. Get new soil in. Lime it. Now you're set up for the move in the spring. To move that, I think you're going to need something like a skid steer, a loader, maybe a mini excavator to dig out around. Pop the root out. A backhoe would be great if you can get it in the backyard. Pop it out before it breaks, 1st of May, last of April. Move it into its new location and then a little 6-12-12 and water it in. And I would think you'll get good success. Roses transplant fairly well, but it's such a big, big plant. It's going to take some real heavy pruning to bring that guy back to manageable size.
2: Yeah, it's
3: beautiful though.
2: Yeah,
3: spectacular.
2: Yeah, you could.
3: You want to move the shed instead?
2: I mean,
3: I have not seen. That's really an amazing plant.
2: Like, if
3: where's this person calling from? Where's this? The location.
2: I don't know. Send us if you sent in the rose one. Send us a little.
3: Where are you located?
2: Where are you to?
3: Yeah,
2: and
3: where yet?
2: And can you move that shed? Because sheds are highly movable.
3: Yeah.
2: Depending.
3: The thing is, when you move the shed, are you going to change the microclimate? Because the shed's probably playing a significant role in shelter and protecting that plant as well.
2: Yeah.
3: 6 of 1, 1/2 dozen of the other.
2: Yeah. Complicated stuff.
3: Well, I would move it.
2: It's gorgeous. Gorgeous.
3: Makes sense to move it.
2: All right. Let me see what else we have. All right. We got an email. Yo, Adam. I've been raking leaves for the past 2 weeks. Trees are not bare. What's up with the early dropping of leaves? Photo taken 5 minutes ago as I helped my neighbor. You know, I love when people are raking leaves and listening to the show. Burnt. Here, let me turn that around. Yeah.
3: Okay.
2: Yeah, that's a big old pile of leaves. Yeah. That's a lot to rake, too.
3: September the 1st today, isn't it? It's the beginning.
2: Is it? So this is what, because it's not even nice.
3: Well, we've had, it's an unusual summer in that it was cold and wet at the beginning.
2: Yeah.
3: Then we've had those days, the last 2 weeks or so, can you imagine 27, 28 degrees after suffering with 10 or 12 degrees through July. So you've got what I call early abscission of the leaves in some case. I have it going on with an amelanchier at our house too. It's a combination of the drought, the unevenness of water through the season. And now as we go in, the leaves are going to start falling quicker.
2: Yeah, because even though this is corner book, they still have that late start to spring and everything. So it's that, right on.
3: Yeah. Not to worry.
2: Okay, yeah. Don't worry about the tree, but,
3: not to worry.
2: Thanks for the note. Good luck with the rest of the leave work and everyone else get ready because
3: there's going to be more of it.
2: It's coming. Another text came in. Hi, Adam. If time permits, I'd appreciate information on fall care for this rose. It was gifted to me 2 years ago from another garden here in Mount Pearl. Mm-hmm. I think it originally came from Marie's garden. What should I do to prepare it for winter? Thanks. Oh, it's from Joanne. These are gorgeous too.
3: Oh yeah. They look like they're Floribunda types. These can be not so hardy. It doesn't look too tall either, but the bloom is prolific. So the thing to do here is wait until all the leaves have fallen, the blooms are finished. I'd cut back a little bit. All the spent bloom, I've certainly removed that after it's finished. I'd cut back maybe just maybe by just 25% or so. But the big thing is protecting the root and the graft union on that plant. Mm. And the best way to do that is wait until, if you can get straw, if you can get boughs, if you can get some kind of mulch, even bark mulch, wait until we get the real first heavy frost. And that may not come until Christmas. But when we get into December, you get that first kind of permanent frost that sets in. You want to keep that frost in the ground. The thing that'll kill a rose like that is continuous ups and downs, freeze-thaw, freeze-thaw, freeze-thaw. So once you get that frost settling in, cover it with the mulch, whatever you're going to use, and then keep the frost in so you can reduce that freeze-thaw cycle. Sometimes, I mean, listening to Ashley's predictions for the season, sounds like a wet, miserable winter coming down the pipe. And so more than ever, if we're facing that kind of ups and downs in temperature, this rose needs that kind of protection. It's really about protecting where the graft takes place and also the root system below.
2: Oh, roses in the summer.
3: Yeah.
2: So, so nice. Karen is on the line from St. John's. Hello.
6: Hi.
3: Hello.
6: I have a question. I have a question about, I guess, two different plants and how they'd compete with each other. September mist, I know it goes by a lot of other names. We've got a lot of that on a piece of property that we just constantly try to cut down and cut down and cut down. I know it's the worst thing to try to get rid of. But I'm thinking of trying to transplant some lupins or put some lupin seed in that area. How would the lupins compete there or fare there?
3: Are you going to try to eliminate that? That's Japanese knotweed. Are you going to try to eliminate that or get it out of the scene?
6: Oh, I would love to get it out, but I know it's
3: How big is the patch of that?
6: Big.
3: like 30, 40 feet, 50 feet wide?
6: Well, this one particular place I'm looking at, it's not quite that wide.
3: Yeah.
6: And I wouldn't even mind having it as a backdrop because it is a nice...
3: Yeah.
6: Privacy, but I don't want it to encroach at all. I just want it to be more contained.
3: Okay.
6: And I think in this area, lupins would be really nice if I could do it.
3: So you're going to leave the knotweed because I agree with you. The knotweed does make an interesting backdrop, does make an interesting shelter. It's really highly herbaceous. It dies back to the ground, comes back. Some of the foragers like to harvest those early shoots. And eat them, which is interesting. I think the more of that you do, the more you take away from the energy and the invasiveness of the knotweed. I would come in front of that plant and establish... and the thing about lupins is they seem to thrive on the lowest quality of soil. You know, you see them in roadside situations, gravel pits.
2: I was in ditches growing up. Yeah, every ditch I saw had lupins in it.
3: It's pretty tough plant. The thing to do, if you can get seed, you can buy seed or you can collect seed. You can collect lupin seed now and then freeze it. Keep it frozen in your fridge or freezer. In the spring, then get it out. Make sure you have no grass in the area, bare soil, and scattered around. I wouldn't even worry about limestone fertilizer. It seems to thrive in the worst kind of soils. And scatter that seed and see if you can get them to establish that way. They don't transplant really that well, which is funny about them, you know. They seem to like the toughest of conditions, and they come beautifully from seed. Mm. If you buy a seeds that are coming from a garden center, hybrid seeds, then you'll get the varieties of whites, pinks, blues. If it's coming from the wild, usually the blue color will predominate because that's the dominant gene in them. So it's really how you tackle the problem. But I will try to come in front of the knotweed, not compete with the knotweed, and then kind of – you're really trying to do wildflowers or a wild kind of garden, I think, and no maintenance because that's the kind of plant that that lupins and Japanese knotweed are. Am I right? Is that what you're trying to achieve?
6: Yeah, I would like to cut it back a bit. So I have cut it back a bit, the knotweed. And I was just thinking put a bit of soil there and then get the seeds right in front of that.
3: No, not going to work. Mm-hmm. The only way you're going to get that to work is you have to get in and start digging out the roots of the knotweed to make sure you have no roots because it's going to continue to come back again. So what you're trying to do is basically put the lupins over the top of the knotweed after you cut the knotweed back and hoping that that's going to establish and change. That's a tough path to follow.
6: Okay, so just in front. And when I do the seeds, so freeze the seed in the pot?
3: No, take them out. Just seeds. Naked seed. Take them out of their pots. And if you're collecting them from the wild or from another garden, put them in something like a plastic bag, a little gauze in around them to keep them half moist. And then in the spring, take them out first of May.
6: Okay.
3: and scattered them on
6: the ground. Okay, and I can collect them now.
3: Yeah, if you
6: okay. Yeah. Perfect. All right, thank you.
3: No cool. problem.
2: Good luck with that.
3: Yeah.
2: Thanks, Karen.
3: You know, you're right. Lupins, you're right. You see them all over the ditches.
2: That's what I remember growing up, like when ditches used to be everywhere in the 1980s, like, you know, every road had a ditch on each side, and they'd be filled with lupins come like later in the summer.
3: Yep. It's I've seen them in gravel pits. Some road mixes, they actually put them in the road mix. And you'll see on the Trans-Canada Highway.
2: Right.
3: Great plan.
2: Yeah. It's really funny, though, like they're not great for being transplanted. Meanwhile, like, they just grow everywhere.
3: Yeah,
2: like,
3: it's
2: wild.
3: Fussy.
2: Right? Fussy plants. Michael Murray is with me. I'm Adam Walsh. This is The Signal. It is gardening day, the 1st of September, as we shift into a different frame of mind, I guess, for
3: fall.
2: Yeah, fall. That's the word.
3: Fall. We just don't want to say it.
2: That's three weeks
3: away, really. It's still summer.
2: Yeah. If you want to call us, 709-722-7111, 1-800-563-8255. Text us, 709-327-8206, The Signal at cbc.ca for emails. Let me see. Email number 4, Adam, I have a holly bush that needs trimming. How much would you cut it back, and how and when is the best time? Thanks, from Paul.
3: Oh, hollies. How high?
2: Great question. How high is the holly bush?
3: You know.
2: Paul, if you're listening, how high is that holly bush?
3: Yeah. I mean, if it's you can get holly bushes, in the right place, grow 6-8 feet tall and have good spread on them. Mm-hmm. And if you want to cut them back by a third to start with. If you want to cut them back more the next year, cut another third.
2: Yeah.
3: You know, gradual reduction of the size and shape is the best policy over several pruning seasons, so you don't have this great kind of cut it really hard back and then you get this naked kind of shrub that's got a long way to come back to where you'd like it to be again.
2: So let's say he cuts it by a third.
3: Yeah.
2: When and how?
3: Ideally the spring.
2: Yeah.
3: Ideally the spring. I would do it now. Mm. Early spring. You know, same as soon as you're able to get on the ground, late April, say. Mm.
2: Text from Nancy here. I have a small strawberry plant in a container and want to prepare a bed to transplant. What do I need and when is best? No strawberries currently, but some runners.
3: Hmm. Wonder how long those plants have been around.
2: Hmm.
3: Strawberries have a tendency that after about 5 seasons, 6 seasons, they tend to get other issues that reduce their viability and their crop yield. You know, if you're planting a variety that's ever blooming, they'll keep on going for 2 or 3 years, but then they get spent. Same with even the later varieties. Mm-hmm. But the big thing is having a soil that's fairly deep. Nice to have the soil well prepared. Spacing between each plant if you're using new plants. That'd be nice if you're 2 to 3 feet between plants.
2: Mm.
3: If you're trying to use the old runners, I'm more about trying to get new plants rather than trying to salvage the runners. There are so many things associated with viruses and other diseases that get transferred. So buying certified new plants means you're starting off on a good footing.
2: Right. All right. There you go. George Williams is on the line from Gander. Hello, sir.
7: Good day, young men.
3: Hi, George.
7: Thanks for taking my call. Just wanted to comment on a couple of topics today. First of all, I'd like to say about lupins. Lupins, I think, are very invasive. Yep. I do believe in Tasmania. In Australia, I do believe they're banned. And I can remember being down the South Island of New Zealand, and they went on for miles and miles and miles, and I think that they were banned. A lot of it, I think, was because that native plants there couldn't compete with them.
3: Right. Yeah, it's funny, George, you say that because in Vancouver, the Brambley blackberries is an invasive plant, and broom, Scottish broom, is another invasive plant, another beautiful color, but can be an invasive plant. I don't think they allow people to plant that in British Columbia. It depends on where you are on the planet and what your poison is.
7: It's all relative.
3: It is indeed.
7: Also, I'd like to say about the Japanese knotweed, as far as I know, I do believe it's probably the most invasive plant in the world. I think that the roots go down over 10 feet. And I know here in Gander, we have some places here in Gander, down behind like Blackwood Drive and stuff, and there's probably 50 patches of it. And I assume that it has spread from seeds, probably bird dropping, bird eating the seeds, or blowing in the wind and stuff like that. So I think it's really a bad, bad plant. And I think that, like as everybody now probably have heard, in some places in England, I think you can sue your neighbor. You have to disclose it if you want to sell your house if it's on the property. So I would advise anybody, please don't plant Japanese knotweed.
3: I think George, at one time, I don't know, it was a conversation I had with you about it, but I think the town of Gander was talking about using it as some kind of a barrier and actually planting it, which I suggest that was a bad decision. You know, sometimes because it grows fast and it performs well and it's dependable doesn't necessarily mean it's the best choice. Case in point, I'm always amazed, and in parts of St. John's, even over around the Botanical Garden, about 3 or 4 years, the giant hogweed, which you see pop up now, Lundergan's March has some of it. But that's another the most terrible of plants, because it causes lesions, can cause blindness, toxic just to touch. That's a plant you don't want to mess with.
7: Michael, you have a good memory, because it was, I think, several years ago we discussed this, and I think at the time what I was talking about, I used to be with the community garden here in Gander, and I got in a dispute with them because they had planted it, and I kept digging it up, and they planted it probably 6 or 7 times, and I dug it up 6 or 7 times, and they wanted it as a windbreak, and I kept telling them, you know, no way, this is you shouldn't plant this. And,
3: no, I agree, George.
7: Finally, I got in a dispute with them, and finally I just went to the church which owned the property, and I told the priest, I said, I washed my hands of it. I'm just going to explain the situation to you. It's up to you. I'm out of it. And he put up notices that it wasn't allowed to be planted on the property.
3: Ah, good move. Good move. I agree with you. You know, there's so many other things you can plant that are so much more interesting, and be it windbreaks. I mean, my first choice for any kind of plant to create to deal with wind issues is white spruce, our own native white spruce.
7: I knew you were going to say that. That's what I got a hedge here in my backyard, white spruce. And yeah. Been there for probably 30 years, and it's perfect.
3: Yeah. And just think of it. It's a plant that comes in gravel pits. It's a pioneer species. It'll come in over where any forest fire has been. First, you'll get cherry, alder, then spruce will creep into that succession process. Blueberry will be part of that as well. But, yeah, there's so many other plants, and spruce comes to mind right off the top.
7: Always a pleasure to hear you on the radio.
3: Michael,
7: and I thank you very kindly, guys, and everybody, happy gardening.
2: Happy gardening,
3: thank you,
2: George.
3: Thank you, George. Bye-bye. You remember that discussion, because that's got to be 15 years ago.
2: That's pretty funny.
3: Because people, you're
2: talking, trying to figure stuff out, and then information comes in, and it's time to make, you know, decisions with said information.
3: Yeah, I know.
2: Ron is on the line from Calvert. Hey, Ron.
8: Hi, Adam.
2: How you doing?
8: Mike.
3: Oh, yeah.
8: I'm good. My wife has a rose bush, and some guy was asking me for he wanted a slip of it. You know, I'm just wondering how to process that, or how.
3: Okay. Is it the old-fashioned rugosa, like the old-time roses, red, they either come mostly red, white too is pretty prolific. Is it an old-fashioned shrub rose?
8: I'm not sure. It it doesn't have a scent, and it's really red.
3: Okay. Bushy?
8: I think it's a rugosa.
3: Rugosa rose. Mm-hmm. Here's the easiest way to do that. If you can get a soil, bare soil, get the grass, get bare soil around the base of the plant somewhere, and go through a process of what's called layering, which is taking one of the branches on the piece that's going to make contact with the soil, take a knife and just scrape a little bit of the bark off, put it down in that soil, put a brick or a rock on top of it, make sure it's kept in place. You can do that to several sites. You know, if you could do that at 6, 8, 10 sites around that shrub, so you'll have more opportunities to get the layered cuttings. So do that now. Then in the spring, say, even June, July, first part of July, check and see if you've got it rooting in. A little rooting hormone when you're doing this wouldn't hurt if you have any of that around. But then in the spring, you'll see the leaves start to come on the new layered shoots. Then take a spade, cut off, you'll see the roots underneath, cut it off from the stem, pot it up, and then give it out to your friends.
7: Okay.
3: So easiest way to propagate that.
7: Okay. So what do you cut it off? Like you put it in the soil.
3: Yeah, you got it down the soil, and that's where the root is going to form, where that soil contact. So go in from that towards the plant itself and make the cut there.
7: Okay.
3: Then dig it up, pot it.
7: Okay. Thanks a million.
3: Good enough. Thank you.
2: Thanks, Ron.
7: Have a great day.
2: Bye. You too. Cheers. And hey, we're going back to your neck.
3: I've been doing that with blackcurrants in my own garden and gooseberries.
2: Oh, nice.
3: And so I'm increasing my numbers of shrubs of those berry shrubs, blackcurrants and gooseberries by going through that method.
2: That's great.
3: Yeah, free plants.
2: Yeah.
3: And God, they're going to shoot me back at the garden center.
2: And if you want more of a yield for gooseberries or black, like this is how you do it.
3: Yeah.
2: You don't need to.
3: Yeah.
2: Get more stuff.
3: You get more free plants.
2: Free plants. My favorite word, free. Stick with your community. Gavin Will is on the line. Hello, sir.
9: Mm. Good day.
3: Hi, Gavin. How are you?
9: Hello, Michael.
3: How are you?
9: I'm great. How are you doing, Mike?
3: I'm doing very well, boy.
9: Yes, I have a number of plum trees in our backyard, and pruning them is a bit of a challenge to do it. But I'm not sure I'm actually doing it right. Should I be pruning from the very top and being and is now the right time to do it?
3: I'll tell you now. Get any fruit?
9: Oh yes.
3: Good. Excellent. That's excellent. Gee, I'm going to have to send Susan down and talk to you because you're having better success than I am. You must be doing something right down there. Anyway, yes, ideally what you want to do is wait until the leaf falls. Then you can see the structure of the plant. And the first rules of pruning with just about any plant is anything that is leading back into the center of the plant, cut that out. Anything that's crowded or crossed, cut that out. Anything that's broken or damaged or has any sign of disease, cut that out. The idea is to open the plant up, reduce the density on the inside of the plant so light and air is flowing freely through it. That'll help reduce any issues associated with disease or insect problems. Take it back a little bit in the head. It doesn't hurt to do that. It'll branch up again. And the best time to do that is after leaf drop or in the spring before the leaves come back on it. But what kind of color are you getting? What type of plum?
9: We got damson plums, we got blue plums, and there's another type of plums. They're actually starting to crowd each other.
3: Okay.
9: One in the center is busy pushing on one of them aside, but so it was planted too close, I think.
3: Yeah. So, you know, I'm going to have to ask Susan to go down and see what you're doing right there. She's got plums. We have plums that we've had now for 10 years. Lots of foliage, no plums. You must be doing something right. I'm going to have to get you up for a consultation.
9: Oh, yeah, absolutely. You feel your drop down. And what I find is that there's a lot of plums on the lower sections, but as you go up, it's mostly... mostly foliage.
3: Now, the other thing, because I know your garden is, you're in that back part, it falls way towards the river. And so it's a microclimate back there, and you're pretty sheltered from the wind, I suspect.
9: Very much so, yes.
3: Yeah. Not so good where we are.
9: you're more exposed.
3: More exposed. Yeah. It's funny, though, you know, you're probably a couple of miles away from where we are. You're down close to Nary's Pond, very protected. I'm up 535 feet above sea level, and what a difference in 2 miles that you can have that kind of variance, huh?
9: Well, we used to have those. It was interesting you should mention that because we used to live down by the ferry, Pojo Cove Ferry.
3: Right.
9: And we were able to grow tomatoes outdoors. There was a lot of Japanese knotweed that kind of protected it.
3: Yeah.
9: And but up here, the nearest pond, just a few hundred meters away.
3: Yeah.
9: You can't grow them outdoors.
3: No. No, isn't it funny, eh? That's the variance that happens based on where you are with wind, protection, microclimate. There's a lot of variables go into the success of a plant.
9: Yeah. Yes. Well, thank you very much, Mike.
3: No problem. Thank you. Good to hear from you, guys. You take care.
9: Okay, you too. Okay,
2: thanks, bye. Gavin. We have an email about, oh, yes. I have 6 tiger lilies and had a horrible 2 years with lily beetle.
3: Oh.
2: I'm ready to remove these from the garden. Will doing that now and putting them in a pot to display away from my garden be beneficial for next year's blooms? That's from Nadine.
3: Wow, these the beetles in particular are so hard. They lay their eggs in it. You could take up the corms, the bulbs. I think cut off all the foliage. All right, take off all the foliage. Get that off site. The next thing is you may have to renew the soil. If you think that the corms or bulbs that you have are fairly free and look good, you could take them up. A very mild, less than, say, a 5% Javex solution, a quick dip in that. Try to get as much of the soil off and washing them off. Overwinter them in a cool place. And replant in the spring. The big piece is trying to keep the soil, get new soil, and get that foliage off site, because that's where the eggs for the next generation are being harbored. Otherwise, it's back to square one, you know?
2: All right.
3: It's a tough issue.
2: Yeah, isn't it?
3: Yeah.
2: Texts and emails are coming in fast and furiously in the last 5 minutes of the show. Yeah. Let me see. I have a wide-leafed vine that has a white flower shaped like a petunia. I have no idea how it got in my garden, but it's a nuisance.
3: Yep.
2: It is choking every morning plant. Glory. It gets its vines around, and even the spruce trees. Morning glory.
3: Morning glory. Horrible plant. Some people call it bindweed, but it's not. Flowers are white, trumpety.
2: Yeah.
3: Very invasive.
2: I saw them around. Yeah, they're around Kitty Vitty Lake, too.
3: Yeah. The devil's own. Best thing to do is to try to dig them out, get the roots out, strip them out. Sometimes they're just, I've been in gardens where it just seems to be the plant that's dominated the whole landscape. Again, you've got to strip it out, get the roots out, and because it's a vine, it travels everywhere. So my best advice is strip out, get the roots out, start afresh.
2: And how far down do roots go?
3: They'll travel laterally through the soil, miles.
2: Great. So it's a lot of work.
3: It's a lot of work.
2: All right, so it's a lot of work to get rid of those. Hey, another email or another text. We have an infestation of gnat flies in our greenhouse. Rapid solutions, ? Will they survive hard frost, ? We have tried mosquito dunks and watering cans ×1. No great success. Ed and Jenny.
3: Change the soil.
2: All right.
3: Gnat weeds are just seem to breed in soil and generation after generation. It happens in houseplants fairly frequently. Changing the soil. Take the plant out, strip all the soil, replant in good soil.
2: Okay.
3: Time to renew the soil.
2: Another email. When is the best time to split a hosta?
3: Soon. The end of the month, the end of September. Plant's going to start fading back now. Dig it up with a digging fork and then split up the eyes. It splits very easily and replant immediately.
2: And yet another. Hey, folks, our backyard is pretty shaded and it's difficult for plants to grow. However, we do have hostas in our front lawn and thinking, okay, we could split it and plant in our backyard and ?
3: Yep.
2: Yeah.
3: Do well. Funny about hostas, I like hostas and I have a garden which is very shady. And the hosta I like is called Elegance, big, tall, blue thing. Mm. I also have other hostas, which are the variegated types. Mm. I planted both of them this year. The rabbits like the big, juicy, the rabbits like the Elegance, but they don't eat the variegated ones. Mm. Discerning tastes of rabbits.
2: Yeah, like, I'm could use a hosta for my backyard. Now, I don't want to attract any rabbits. But,
3: you're not going
2: to
3: get any rabbits.
2: We're fine where we are. All we get in ours is that cat that likes to look at our raised bed and confuse it with something else.
3: You need to, what was the plant they used? It was a repellent for cats, kept them out of the garden. Not catnip, that only brings...
2: Yeah, that's the opposite issue, yeah.
3: I forget the name of the plant off the top of my head. I'll have to give you some, a little reading, give you some advice.
2: 30 seconds left. how is the look for fall and yourself, sir?
3: Oh, the fall, for me, I'm looking at transplanting some plants here and there. The garden that we made with the remade thing, the harvest of that is coming up. Harvest time is upon us now. So it's really harvesting, preserving, storing, pruning, getting ready for gardens for next spring. And then planning.
2: Yeah, the planning begins the next again. Garden. Yeah, we're in the wind down for gardening shows for the year. We'll go up right up to Thanksgiving and then... And then we wait while everyone still works and plans. And then eventually we do a preseason show. And then the day will come in May when we start again.
3: That's the nice thing about winter. It's a great time to plan gardens.
2: Oh, yeah. Thanks for the hangout.
3: Yeah. Great. Thank you.
2: All right, folks. That is it for today's Gardening Day. If you have thoughts for us, and we still have a few left up till Thanksgiving for the gardening segment here, but email us thesignal@cbc.ca. Call the Signal line and leave a message, 709-576-5260. That could be for any thought for the show. Coming up tomorrow, colder and shorter days are approaching. We will talk about how to take care of ourselves during these times. It's a show focused on wellness and some of the science behind it. So we'll talk saunas, ice baths, and physiotherapy and more. Cheers.

0: This is CBC News for Newfoundland and Labrador. I'm Andrew Hawthorne. A Labrador woman is detailing her struggles to report her ex-husband to police. In a rare RNC Public Complaints Commission hearing in St. John's yesterday, the woman brought forward serious allegations about her ex-husband, who was a former sergeant with the provincial police himself. As Ryan Cook reports, the hearing was a long time in the making.
1: Roxanne Green first tried to file a complaint against her ex-husband in 2009. She testified yesterday that he had stalked her, harassed her, and sexually assaulted her, and she'd had enough. But when she got to the police station in Labrador City, Green said she couldn't find an officer willing to speak with her. Those complaints were finally heard yesterday at the RNC Public Complaints Commission hearing in St. John's. Her ex, Sergeant Nick Rumbold, has since retired. And that leaves the commission with jurisdiction over the complaint, but no jurisdiction over Rumbold himself. Green says the harassment slowed down after Rumbold was transferred to Corner Brook late in 2009, but continued when he transferred back to Lab West in 2018. Her mother and current husband testified about being followed, watching Rumbold drive past Green's house, and a traffic stop in which he's alleged to have yelled at his ex-wife and told her to shut up. The hearing will continue with oral arguments in December. Ryan Cook, CBC News, St. John's.
0: In national news, Mark Carney's Liberals swept all three federal by-elections last night, cementing their majority in the House of Commons with 173 seats. The biggest victory for the Liberals was winning the Quebec riding of Chicoutimi-les-Fjord from the Conservatives, and they also won a Liberal stronghold of ridings of Toronto, Beaches, East York, and North Vancouver, Capilano. Another six federal by-elections are expected in the coming year. Meanwhile, Prime Minister Mark Carney released a statement. He says, "At this consequential time for Canada, voters have placed their trust in our government's plan. We accept their support with humility and determination." It isn't perfect, but we should take it. That's what one longtime political watcher believes about the new Churchill Falls deal. Alvin Hewlett spent decades in politics, with 8 years as an MHA, and was also chief of staff for former Premier Brian Peckford. The previous Churchill Falls deal expires in 2041, and some argue the province would have more negotiating power at that time. But Hewlett says Labrador needs extra power that this new deal can provide, and it needs it now.
2: It must be frustrating to the locals because 1,500 feet below their feet, we're producing over 5,000 megawatts and we're shipping it all out of the province. And they don't have enough to boil a kettle. So that is frustrating. But we have to move ahead with this, I think, in order to get things going. And there's no way we can sit around and wait, I don't think, for another 15 years.
0: The agreement reached between this province and Quebec last month is a tentative one, with both sides hoping to seal the deal by the end of the year. But Quebecers head to the polls this fall, which means a new government could be stick-handling all things Churchill Falls going forward. Becoming a nurse in the province is set to get a little more expensive. The organization behind the licensing exam is increasing its fee by more than half. CBC's John Harris has that story.
3: The cost of writing a license exam for nurses is increasing by $210. Nursing student Nathan Ahige says that it's yet

0: in order to be eligible to work in Newfoundland and Labrador as a registered nurse.
1: The organization that administers the exam, the National Council of State Boards of Nursing, did not provide an interview, but its website says that the fee has not changed since 2000 and the adjustment reflects 25 years of inflation. John Harris, CBC News, St. John's.
2: And that is your CBC News. For Newfoundland and Labrador at this hour, you can find updates on these and other stories all the time online at cbc.ca/NL. I'm Andrew Hawthorne. Stay tuned for an encore episode of the broadcast, originally aired on Monday, August 31st. Hawthorne.
3: Are the rules unfair and discriminatory? We'll head to Harbor Breton, where recreational scallop harvesters held a protest. And it's a small island, but Belle Isle holds a lot of memories for fishermen and lake keepers. But what's being left to rot and what's being preserved? I'm Paula Gale. Welcome to the broadcast. First up, we're going to head to the Kenegra Peninsula on the south coast. That's where Gerald Parrott and his supporters were holding a demonstration. Parrott is a recreational scallop fisherman. He says a DFO rule regarding who can use a mechanical hauler is discriminatory. He was on the show last year when he began lobbying Ottawa for changes. I reached Gerald Parrott this morning in Harbour Breton.
4: We're up by the vacant fisheries building up here. We're all the trucks took off when they knew we were coming.
3: Jeez, Gerald, you got some crowd there?
4: Yeah, we got a few people here supporting us, so nice turnout.
3: And where are you two exactly? Like, explain to the audience, like, where in Harbour Breton you are.
4: Well, right now, we're at the entrance of the DFO building here in Harbour Breton. If anybody's trying to find it, it's just past the Omar Weir. And you should be no trouble to see us because, like, we got a fine crowd here.
3: And now, for people who don't understand what's happening here, like, you got fined last year for using one of these electronic haulers, right?
4: Yep.
3: You had to pay that fine?
4: Well, I worked through it, so.
3: Yeah. So just remind people what's at issue here.
4: Pardon?
3: Remind people what the issue is here. Like, why are you fighting to, you know, get DFO to change their rules about this device?
4: Well, you know, I do that, you know, we got an aging population over, you know, in all Newfoundland. And when they're trying to take away rights from an elderly or a disability person, that don't go right. There's something that they didn't put any thought in when he drawed up this regulation for me to not use any assistance whatsoever, only from another person, to all my rake up. That's probably close to 100 pounds when you're trying to haul it up. And, you know, as you get older, like I said, your muscles not as strong as they were when you were 18.
3: Yeah. Tell me about it.
4: But so it's very unfair. It's very discriminating. That our fisheries and our minister, Thompson, would even let this be put in. Now, she wasn't in office when he put it in, but there was a guy in there before that could have stopped it too, but he never did anything either.
3: Give us a sense of how many people, you know, this affects across Newfoundland and Labrador.
4: Well, there's 2,500 recreation scallop licenses issued. Now, you can be more people want to do it. There's no limit to the recreation scallop license. But right now, there's 2,500 issued.
3: Okay, so who knows how many people are older or how many people have mobility issues.
4: Exactly.
3: But like,
4: exactly.
3: I mean, how long have people been using these haulers? Or, like, is that what everybody uses? Or, you know what I'm saying?
4: Yes, well, I mean, we can't compare ourselves to the commercial fishery. I mean, they're doing it for a living, so, but they're allowed to use a hauler to haul up their rake, and I'm not allowed to use a hauler to haul up my rake. We got same kind of rakes, some of us have, but I think there got to be a little bit of discrimination going on here just because of that fact that one person is allowed to use something and the other one's not.
3: Okay, I'm just going to read.
4: Do you think that's fair? Like,
3: well, I mean, not for me to judge, but listen, I wrote DFO about this last year. Well, they wouldn't do an interview, but this is what they said, that this fishery is intended for personal consumption only, not commercial activity. With a daily harvest limit of 50 scallops, possession of 100 for multi-day trips, hydraulic

0: gear and other mechanized equipment allows harvesters to fish scallops at a level that is not keeping with the nature of recreational fishing and is not authorized. So they're worried that recreational fishers who use haulers are going to sell those scallops. What's your reaction to that?
1: I'll tell you what my reaction to that is. I asked the fishery officer there last year when I started this off over in Marysound, and I asked him, he brought up the same comment that you just made there, and I asked him, over the last 30 years that you said you were working, how many people have you caught selling scallops? And he said, one, maybe two. So over 25 to 30 years, do you think there's enough to go on?
0: And why is it important to do this? Like, why is this important, you know, for yourself and for other people who you're, fighting for here?
1: Because they're taking away our rights. That's one of our rights to go out and catch fish, catch a few scallops. And we can't do it now because we're not strong enough to haul up the rig. That's my issue. For speaking on behalf of everybody here. So speaking on behalf of everybody here, that's it. That's their issue as well. I've got our MHA, Elvis Loveless, here now. Would you like to ask two words with him?
0: Absolutely. I would love to speak with MHA Loveless, if he's there.
1: All right.
2: How you doing, Paula?
0: Oh, great. How are you doing there today?
2: Wonderful, wonderful. I'm in the best part of the island here. They say the West Coast is the best coast. No, it's not.
0: Why was it important for you to be there today?
2: Very important me to be here to support the people that are voicing their concerns about this. Paula, the thing about it, I'll sum it up. This is taking away the rights and the way of life in people in these rural communities. That's what it's doing, and it's unfair, and that's all they're asking for is fairness. They're not asking for taking more scallops out of the water than they're entitled to, because it costs nothing to obey the law, and nobody wants to break the law. This is not what this is about. I'm standing in front of a gentleman that's holding a sign that says, respect elderly and disabled recreational scallop fishers, allow a mechanical device to aid in retrieving a scallop rake or drag net. That's all they're asking for, is allow them, because they are impaired in terms of their disability, bad backs, whatever the case may be. It's impairing them, so they need that assistance. They need that support tool to help them haul up those scallops. They're not asking to bring in more scallops. If that's the concern from whomever, then let's state that. I had a response from the minister at the time when I was in fisheries minister that she said, we can't make those changes. In order to make those changes, there would have to be consultations in Atlantic Canada. Well, do the consultations. Do the consultations. I'll help them consult, and they will get the feedback based on those consultations that this is not fair. And that's all the people are asking for is fairness, because it does make sense. We have fisheries officers that I'm being told that people that are on the water, they're even confused by the rule itself. So that in itself is a big statement. So, and that's all they're asking for, Paula. And I'm standing with them. I'm joining the committee that they have as well. And I've reached out to Minister Thompson's office to have a meeting, because she needs to sit down with us, the committee that's going to represent all the voices out here, to explain why this is a rule. It changed back several years ago. It can be changed back to give the people the rights back. And that's what we're asking for here today.
0: Now, Mr. Loveless, does it make you feel a little encouraged, the fact that Minister Thompson changed the recreational groundfish fishery rules just this year? Right. So does that give you a little bit of hope that this might be changed?
2: Well, absolutely. Absolutely. And, at the time, the Prime Minister made a comment during the election that we need to bring the fisheries closer to the wharf. Now, I don't know what that means, but I'll ask for an explanation from Minister Thompson. But the people out here respect her, respect the position, but we don't respect the decision that was made. She wasn't the minister at the time, but she's the minister now. So she can make the change. And in a letter that she wrote to me, it's an amendment in the regulations. So if it's the same as the provincial legislation or departmental, with regulations in a department, you don't need to go to the House of Commons or the House of Assembly to make those rules. She can make the rules. She can make the change. And that's what we're going to be asking for her to do. Once she hears back from us, and sit down with us, because that's the right thing to do, and that's what Gerald Parrott and the group here is asking. Over on Buren Peninsula in Marystown as well, they're asking the same thing. So it's going to be a collective voice going to her to ask her to respect rural Newfoundland and Labrador, and don't take away way of life, and that way of life is scallop dragging so they can put food on their table. And listen, we all know what rural Newfoundland and Labrador is about. You bring you some scallops, you help families that can't get out on the water to support one another. That's what it's all about. That's what we're known for, and that's what we're asking for the minister to allow each and every one of them to keep that way of life. So that's what we're here today, supporting each other.
0: All right, listen, thank you so much for your time, and thank you so much to Gerald Parrott. Thank you, Gerald. Take care.
3: You're welcome.
2: Thank you.
0: That was Elvis Loveless, the Liberal MHA for Fortune Bay, Cape Lahoon. We also heard from Gerald Parrott. I reached them both at a demonstration this morning in Harbour Breton.

0: I'm Paula Gale. This is the broadcast. Well, from the South Coast to further north, we're talking about a place now that's located between Newfoundland and Labrador, right at the entry to the Strait of Belle Isle. I'm talking about Belle Isle. Nobody lives there now, but the island was once a lucrative summer fishing station and had two working light stations. Back in the 1980s and early 90s, Shane Slade fished there with his father. Slade went back to Belle Isle this summer for the first time in 35 years. He says it's still beautiful, but a lot of the island's built history has been left to rot and decay. Here's part of his conversation with the CBC's Stephen Roberts.
1: The fishing was, it was amazing. Like, you could put your jigger out, and as soon as your jigger went down, you were on a fish. And it was just like that constant. It's a lot of barren land. There's not much there for trees. You'll see the odd caribou now. There was never none out there before when I was a kid. We've seen the odd fox, but that was about it for wildlife except for birds. The only thing about it was if a wind was coming, you had to haul your boats up because if not, they'd be gone. They'd be just beat up against the rocks. You can see in one of the videos that I posted about how much of a sea would come in and move the rocks above the cement pier that's there. So you can imagine the damage it could do to a boat that's just anchored or tied up in Black Joke.
2: And so, you know, you were there earlier this month. What did you get to do while you were there?
1: I took my ATV with me, and I got to explore quite a bit of the island. I went up across where there used to be a tower for communicating for in towards St. Anthony for the lighthouse keepers. I got to see where my uncle was killed as a lighthouse keeper. They went off a cliff in a snowstorm in, I think it was 1962 or 4.
2: And your uncle was Fred Slade, right?
1: Yes. Yeah, the lighthouses are a big part of Newfoundland history. And unfortunately, our government is just letting it fall apart. And they went out there to tear down some lighthouse keepers' houses. And it's just left there to rot and decay. It was supposed to be cleaned up, but it's just left there in bags that are now rotten. The history of the island and the stories that I've heard from my dad and multiple other older gentlemen, that place would play a pretty important part in navigation and for the fishermen as well, for as long as my dad's been alive. You know, even there was a shed out there that I seen people's names that I recognize from the 60s. So that the history of the place played a big important part to me this trip.
2: So the ruins have just been left there rotting in bags. Is that right? And those bags have rotted.
1: Yeah. Yeah. The bags are to the point now because the sun just dry rotted the bags so bad. They were supposed to be carried off of that island full of garbage, but if they were to try and remove that now, everything would just fall apart and left in piles and rubbish on the ground. Now they'd have to go out there with equipment and rebag it all to try and remove it. And they left the cement basements there. Everything there for someone that goes out there is a hazard as far as I'm concerned.
2: And just to be clear, is this the one on the west end or the east end?
1: On the east end, but the west end, I've got pictures of that, and it's all left to fall apart and decay as well.
2: What do you think of that? What do you think that says?
1: I think it says a lot about our government or anybody that's supposed to be looking after the tourism or the history of this island. Belle Isle played a huge part in navigation for anybody that was coming from overseas and Europe and stuff. And now it's just all left there to fall apart. And I don't know. I think the government should step up and at least clean it up and make it look presentable or remove it. Because you can tell there's a lot of people go there to visit that place. There's videos all over YouTube and stuff about it. I've seen people go out there and drive around that island when I was there. People just going for boat rides because it's not that far. It's 12, 14 miles from Labrador and I think 16 miles from Newfoundland. So it's not a long ride in a smaller speedboat or whatever.
2: So it's a combination of things. It's an eyesore, it's a safety hazard, and you also feel like it's disrespect to the history of the place. And it is.
1: It's very disrespectful. And if you go into St. John's or somewhere like that, you're not going to see anything falling apart. It's all painted and looking amazing. But out there, it's just let's just let it rust and all fall to pieces and let's not worry about it. I don't know. I think it should be taken care of better than that, at least.
2: Last question for you, Shane. Are you thinking about, like, are you hoping to ever go back out there again anytime soon?
1: If I'm alive next summer, I will be there next summer. I loved it. But the time was too short for me this time. Next time, it'll be a lot longer trip. It's going to be a 4 to 5 days out there alone because I want to explore that whole island, and I will be because it's an amazing feeling just to be able to travel, and they're so quiet. There's nobody there. The solitude is just fantastic.
0: That was Shane Slade talking about his recent trip to Belle Isle. Now, Monica Campbell of Cook's Harbour on the Northern Peninsula also has a deep connection to Belle Isle. Her father worked as a light keeper there in the 1980s. She also spoke with Labrador Morning producer Stephen Roberts.
3: I think that the government should have done better. They know better. And why would you leave that there? Like, it doesn't make sense, does it? Go out and tear down houses and destroy all the dwellings that was there that light keepers took pride in, that, you know, painted it and well-maintained houses, because they were. My dad built cupboards, and there was asbestos in that old house in the southwest, and he renovated everything, put gyprock on the ceilings, like redone everything, so painted the maple leaf all over the lighthouses on the outside. I just think that it's sad that they would do something like that. And to leave it like that shows that they really didn't respect the site.
2: Yeah. And how hopeful are you that the dwelling on the southwest end, you know, that it could be repaired, I guess, that it could be salvaged at this point? How hopeful are you for that?
3: I would love if they would. It's 170 years old. It is made of stone, so it's not going to fall down, right? I think that it should be repaired. I think they should at least look into it. Like, I physically haven't been there myself to see. There's only photos that I saw from someone else. But I would love to get out there and have a look at it to see if it is, if there's anything salvageable there.
2: So as for the ruins that are there, what would you like to see done with that?
3: I would like for them to go at least clean it up. It would be nice to see them go pick it up and remove it all, even if they had to get a boat out and transfer it somehow. I mean, it shouldn't be just left there. I was really sad to see, like, how everything went. Everything is all rusty now. There's no paint on the buildings anymore. I don't know. I was really sad when I saw that.
0: That was Monica Campbell. Now, CBC did receive a statement from the Coast Guard, which is under national defense now, about Belle Isle. They've acknowledged responsibility for the demolition materials. Their statement says that former storage buildings, residential structures, helicopter landing pads, and marine access infrastructure, including boat launching facilities, were demolished as part of a decommissioning process that began in 2017. As for the bags Shane Slade mentioned there, they contain demolition debris. Their statement says, materials posing the greatest environmental and health risks have already been removed. They say the remaining debris will eventually be removed, but currently there's no timeline for that work. As for the lighthouse keeper's house on the south end of Belle Isle, it's protected under the Heritage Lighthouse Protection Act. Well, that's one building. The Coast Guard says it's working on a plan to refurbish that structure. Now, we'd love to hear from you. If you have memories of Belle Isle, give us a call, 709-576-5287 or 1-800-561-FISH. To say goodbye, this is Ron Hines with Lighthouse. I'm Polly Gale. I'll see you soon.

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1: What's a clear message from last night in three very different ridings across this great diverse country is that Canadians are behind the plan of the government.
0: That's Prime Minister Mark Carney's takeaway today from the Liberal sweep of three by-elections in Quebec, Ontario, and BC, each with more than 50% of the vote. Olivia Stefanovic has more on what these victories mean.
2: They give Prime Minister Mark Carney's government validation as it fights the trade war with the U.S. In a statement congratulating the three new Liberal members of Parliament, Carney calls this a consequential time for Canada, and he says that voters have placed their trust in his government's plan. The biggest breakthrough of the night happened in Quebec. A by-election was called in Chicoutimi-Lefjord after Carney appointed former Conservative MP Richard Martel to the Senate. That created an opening for the Liberals, and this riding in particular was seen as a test of Carney's performance in the trade war because its aluminum, forestry, and dairy industries are all impacted by steep tariffs from the Trump administration. In the end, it wasn't even a tight race. The Liberals finished nearly 20 percentage points ahead of the Bloc Québécois and won by big margins in the other two ridings up for grabs in Ontario and British Columbia that the Liberals previously held. Olivia Stefanovic, CBC News, Ottawa.
0: Amid the Trump trade war, Unifor has begun contract negotiations with the third of the Detroit Three automakers. Stellantis has more than 9,000 workers across Canada, and a key priority of the union is restarting the idled assembly plant in Brampton, Ontario, where roughly 2,200 members are on indefinite layoff. The union has already ratified deals with Ford and General Motors. Kyiv has come under attack for the sixth night in a row, Russia launching a series of overnight strikes across Ukraine. Officials say at least 12 people are dead, 17 others wounded. Ukrainian President Volodymyr Zelensky visited children in the capital as they start another school year in a war.
3: Unfortunately, the Russians are despicable. It's September 1st, children. You know, even among my enemies, there is usually an understanding that children are children. But the Russians make children participants in this war, and they are doing it right now. They have done it. They need to be put in their place. They should not be forgiven.
0: Zelensky called on his allies for more air defense capabilities. He says the number of victims in Russia's war hinges on their support. The number of people killed by last week's flash flood along the Nepal-Tibet border is now over 1,000. More than 4,500 are still missing, many believed stranded inside hydropower tunnels. Rescuers arriving by helicopter at a hydro plant where dozens of people are believed stranded inside a tunnel, debris and mud blocking its opening. Authorities estimate 600 people are still trapped in other power facilities. Canadian industries are trying to expand military research and technology, and the investment's paying off, with other countries now taking an interest in Canada. Brett Ruskin has more.
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5: Inside the operations room aboard a Royal Canadian Navy frigate, sailors stay glued to screens, ready to launch weapons to defend the ship at any moment. Those screens and the internal computing brains that power them were actually designed here at a nondescript Nova Scotia office tower home to Lockheed Martin Canada.
6: We build all of our hardware in Canada.
5: Stephen Isaacs is the general manager.
6: I think the world's going to see that we make great defense capability technology right here in Canada.
5: Navy fleets from Chile, New Zealand, and Germany have all signed contracts to buy versions of this high-tech dashboard already installed on Canadian ships. The most recent contract with the German Navy is valued around $1 billion and see German ships with Canadian brains patrolling waterways around the world. Brett Ruskin, CBC News, Halifax.
0: And that is The World This Hour. For CBC News, I'm Mike Miles.

0: This is your Environment Canada weather update. I'm Sarah Blackmore. For most of the island tonight, it'll be partly cloudy with a small chance of showers at some point, northerly winds becoming light overnight. On the Avalon Peninsula, it'll be around 11 degrees as the low temperature. Around Clarenville, Terranova, and Bonavista, the low will be 11 degrees, except possibly as low as 7 inland in some areas. Along the northeast coast, same story, chance of showers this evening, temperatures between 11 and 7. On the west coast of the island tonight, no showers there, just partly cloudy, a low of 11, except 6 inland. On the south coast of the island, mainly cloudy with that chance of showers. Lows are around 13, except 8 inland. And on the northern peninsula, that chance of showers is there. It'll clear overnight, though, and northeast winds will be becoming light. The low is 9 degrees, except plus 5 inland, so there is a risk of frost in some areas on the northern peninsula tonight. For Labrador City and Wabush, as well as Churchill Falls and vicinity and the Churchill Valley tonight, it's clear. The low is around plus 2 in Labrador West, so that means frost. And the low is around plus 4 around Churchill Falls, so that means a risk of frost. For Upper Lake Melville and Eagle River, same thing, clear, a low of plus 4 with a risk of frost. On the north coast of Labrador, it's a few clouds around Nain and a low of 8 degrees. Around Rigolet, Cartwright, and Black Tickle, it clears off this evening. The low is plus 5, so there's a risk of frost in that area as well. Risk of frost for Norman Bay and Lodge Bay as well, where the low will be plus 4. And that's your weather update. I'm Sarah Blackmore.
1: Welcome back to The Story From Here. I'm Sarah Penton in Kelowna, sitting in for Gloria Makarenko. I hope you are enjoying today's program. Coming up, we hear from a group of preteens about their week at fishing school. But first, the Bald Range wildfire evacuation order was lifted in mid-August for the majority of people in Summerland, British Columbia. The fire ravaged parts of the community and many residents did not have homes to return to. Reuben Anderson and Carmen Spanulis were forced to flee their family farm and have had to wait to return to their home. The interview you are about to hear was recorded on August 17th. The CBC's Alex Wathy checked in with them to hear how they worked to keep their farm animals safe while under an evacuation order.
2: It was definitely the most stressful part of being evacuated by far. We already knew that everything we had was lost, so we weren't kind of waiting around to learn. So we knew everything was lost, and the only thing that we worried about was the animals.
3: And then we spent quite a bit of time liaising with the fantastic volunteers at the Animal Lifeline Emergency Response Team, ALERT, Cheryl in particular. I can't say enough about how competent and selfless and efficient and effective these women, it was like all these women swarming with their communication headquarters at the evacuation center. They expedited getting our animals out, along with support from fire crews on the ground who were doing documentation and, you know, some burn backs and things, who had discovered not only our animals, but eventually, like, we had 3 horses, but eventually there was like a dozen horses in our pasture and at our neighbors, along with our pigs and our sheep. And when they started to discover that although our animals had survived the fire, they were starting to suffer from predation. We were experiencing losses and some animal deaths. Conservation officer was there to help and started to extract our animals for us. So yeah, we basically, I think everyone was out by Tuesday, and we ended up driving, you know, kind of all over the South Okanagan, returning animals to farms where we had gotten them, because they were very specific. I don't know that I'd say rare, but very specific breeds with specific needs. And we wanted them to be out of that traumatizing experience and back on the farms that they were familiar with. So they are, our sheep was surrendered, and our pigs are being boarded, and our horses are being boarded now.
4: As we speak right now, which is August 18th at about noon, a lot of homes in Summerland, the evacuation order for them are being lifted. Is yours a part of that?
2: No. There's still the active fire front is out the road past our place. So that's the direction the fire came from, and that's the direction the fire continues to go. So,
3: And the dump is on the other side of our place,
2: right,
3: which is the landfill is also still

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7: This is your Environment Canada weather update. I'm Sarah Blackmore. For most of the island tonight, it'll be partly cloudy with a small chance of showers at some point, northerly winds becoming light overnight. On the Avalon Peninsula, it'll be around 11 degrees as the low temperature. Around Clarenville, Terranova, and Bonavista, the low will be 11 degrees, except possibly as low as 7 inland in some areas. Along the northeast coast, same story, chance of showers this evening, temperatures between 11 and 7. On the west coast of the island tonight, no showers there, just partly cloudy, a low of 11, except 6 inland. On the south coast of the island, mainly cloudy with that chance of showers. Lows are around 13, except 8 inland. And on the northern peninsula, that chance of showers is there. It'll clear overnight, though, and northeast winds will be becoming light. The low is 9 degrees, except plus 5 inland, so there is a risk of frost in some areas on the northern peninsula tonight. For Labrador City and Wabush, as well as Churchill Falls and vicinity and the Churchill Valley tonight, it's clear. The low is around plus 2 in Labrador West, so that means frost. And the low is around plus 4 around Churchill Falls, so that means a risk of frost. For Upper Lake Melville and Eagle River, same thing, clear, a low of plus 4 with a risk of frost. On the north coast of Labrador, it's a few clouds around Nain and a low of 8 degrees. Around Rigolet, Cartwright, and Black Tickle, it clears off this evening. The low is plus 5, so there's a risk of frost in that area as well. Risk of frost for Norman Bay and Lodge Bay as well, where the low will be plus 4. And that's your weather update. I'm Sarah Blackmore.
8: Actor Ben McKenzie may be best known for The O.C., where he played Ryan, the brooding heartthrob. He's played a lot of roles, cops, lawyers, federal agents. But in a real-life twist, he's now fighting something different.
9: Crypto bears no relation to any real-world asset. So it's a very strange thing that you're investing in. I argue, and economists much fancier than me, Nobel Prize-winning economists, argue that because there is no there, that is a Ponzi scheme.
8: Why is the bad boy from a teen drama firing shots at cryptocurrency? Huh? Because he has something to say.

Hi, I'm Paul Habershrud. Welcome to The Cost of Living. Ben McKenzie, anti-crypto crusader. Even he's surprised at his latest role. He's made a new documentary about it. And, spoiler alert, he ain't buying any Bitcoin. Also today, the thing about your personal finances is they're personal. It's right there in the name. So then why are more friends deciding to open bank accounts together? Up first, Canadians know how they feel about the trade war. But what about people on the other side of the border?

0: Let's have a show of hands. Who's already over the trade war? Everyone, hands up. Good. As a country, we've been pretty fixated. Like, we almost know the color of U.S. trade rep Jameson Greer's socks. So we know we care. More than two-thirds of our exports go south, so we kind of have to care. But what about the other side of this? The Yanks. What do the stakes look like for them? Carol Kane lives in Michigan, a border state, heart of the U.S. auto industry. She's also a longtime columnist at the Detroit Free Press. Carol, hi.
1: It's so great to see you. How you doing over there?
0: We're having a month. Things are going here in Canada.
1: That's putting it mildly. I think we've been on a roller coaster ride here for the last 2 years.
0: Well, we have. And you live in Michigan. It's a border state. And we want to know, like, are people talking about the trade war when they're sitting around the dinner table?
1: Oh, my gosh. I have never heard so much conversation about Canada as I have the last 2 years, particularly since with the new administration back in and all the back and forth tariffs. People care so much about it because it impacts all of us, not just dollars and cents, but Canada has been our best friend, our largest trading partner, and largest ally, and it's what has transpired here is upset so many people.
0: But, you know, you're in Michigan, you're in a border state, you have a lot to do with Canada. Do you have any sense about the rest of the country? Like, if you're in Texas, are you paying as much attention?
1: Well, you know, when people pay attention to when it starts affecting their pocketbook, for example, because of what's transpired and the way that Canada's been treated, a lot of Canadians are staying home when it comes to where they spend their tourism dollars. They're staying home and traveling there versus coming here, not just to Michigan. I just read a story that Florida's tourism industry is down like 14% year to date for the first 6 months of this year. People have stopped coming over. Understandably, they're upset with America. They're upset with what's taking place. But here's the one thing that I want to make sure everybody, your listeners, understand. What's taking place is not down in the ground level where people are operating, living their lives. The people at the top, you've got Washington, which instigated the volleys that have been going back and forth. And now it seems like it's, you know, hit a new fevered pitch with what's taking place. But down, you know, businesses, they care about what's going on. I don't know anybody who's happy about what's taking place. Everybody is spending more money. Canadians are spending more money for things. We're spending more money on this side of the aisle. And our largest industry, automotive, good God, that's a whole nother talk show. But boy, they're just on the edge of their seat right now. They've got war rooms at Ford and GM and other places trying to keep up with what's taking place. It's just you can't plan for anything.
0: Well, let's talk about the auto industry then, because we know the White House wants to use tariffs to try to shift auto production from Canada to the U.S. We heard that, the Trump White House wants some of the trucks we build here in Canada, the Ford F-350, the Chevy Silverado, to be built in the U.S. But you said the big three automakers have these war rooms. And when you talk to them, do they want those plants to relocate to Michigan?
1: Well, here's what I know. Right now, you've got trucks being made, which are amongst the most profitable for Ford and GM, for example. And they're talking about putting a new 50% tariff come January. The companies maybe for a little while will ingest the additional costs. But you and I know what happens. They start passing it on to the consumer. Then they stop building as many trucks or cars or what have you. Then they start, the parts makers get affected. And it just trickles through the whole economy. And I had a conversation with Patrick Anderson, an economist here, who talked in particular about what's being discussed with this 50% on all autos and trucks come January. He called it a body blow for the auto industry with plants closing and job losses, not only in Michigan and Ontario, but Ohio and Indiana, Wisconsin, not a good thing.
0: Well, maybe that goes to something that I was wondering about. The United Auto Workers, they were in favor of tariffs until recently. Now they're not. They've come out against them. Do you have any idea what changed with the UAW?
1: Well, here's the thing. Sean Fain, who's the, he runs the UAW, has supported some of Trump's tariffs, which I know surprised a lot of people. But tariffs are something that are used to equal, the playing field sort of thing. And when you have companies that are doing things in companies where it's cheaper, they're using non-labor, non-union help, it can be an equalizer. And I think that's the kind of thing he supported. But I think one fact that people should remember here, you've got the North American automotive industry really is integrated across the entire continent. And auto parts cross the border an average, I think if I'm remembering my stats right here, an average of 6 times before they actually land up in the final product. So it's going back and forth, back and forth. Well, if you keep adding on this increased cost, it's just going to drive up the cost of everything. And everybody gets hurt. It's not like, well, it's just America getting hurt or just Canada getting hurt. Everybody, and Mexico too.
0: I am wondering about the idea of jobs. Like, if I'm in Michigan and I'm an auto worker or otherwise, do I look at what the Trump White House is doing and think, okay, the tariffs are trying to bring jobs to America, open up new factories. Maybe I like that part of it?
1: The problem is that these companies can't turn on a dime like that where you say, okay, now it's time to bring back this, you know, you're making this part over in Shanghai and it's time to bring it back, or you're up in Toronto and they want you to bring it back. It takes time to do it. And I've never seen a trade situation like this where even the Republicans, Donald Trump's a Republican, the Republican parties are in control, obviously, right now. Here, this whole trickles into the political situation here in Michigan. We've got huge election this year. We're electing a new governor and senator from here, and it's affecting that race. They're going to be talking about it. We have J.D. Vance, vice president, coming to Michigan on Monday. I guarantee you there's going to be Republicans standing in line to talk to him, to try to talk them into let's you know, figure this out and do something else. Representative Debbie Dingell, who's a Democrat, is pushing back, in fact, on that executive order about, you know, changing the name of the lake. She's going to try to put it into a bill to nullify it. And she's also trying to get her other Democratic leaders to team up on a response to the tariffs, saying it's time to change course on the diplomatic approach to our closest ally, being Canada. She's got something like 100 signatures so far. So you've got people who are upset. But again, it's people, particularly of his own party, are not coming out and talking about it. You hear behind closed door whispers, but I haven't seen that many Republicans coming out saying, don't do it, or cut it, you know, slow it down, whatever. You can go back to the bargaining table and talk out something else, but the way this is going is not a good direction.
0: You know, our prime minister has been explaining to Canadians why trade is good for Canada and the U.S., but you get the sense he's also talking to Americans at that point. We have Canadian politicians going on TV in the U.S. Are you seeing any of that? Do you think that kind of Canadian messaging is making its way down to Americans?
1: It's something that is getting sound bites, but it's not like it's resonating where it's like, oh my God, what's taking place here? Again, I go back to, I think where you start hearing it more is when you see this, where it's affecting people, where it counts in the pocketbook, and for gas prices, and you see they're paying more for oil, or maybe there's not as much oil coming into the country. You know, I know Doug Ford talked about cutting oil to U.S. I mean, again, you go back and forth with these things. I think that the hope remains that cooler heads will prevail. And I still think there's a chance to work out something. I remain an optimist on these things. I just, maybe I'm Pollyanna, but we shall see, as they say.
0: Well, finally, Carolyn, I appreciate the time here. If Michigan votes Democrat in the midterms, you'd all worry that the White House is going to try to change the name of Lake Michigan?
1: Yeah. One never knows what's going to happen. I know when Donald Trump signed the executive order on the lake and talking about renaming one of the oceans, it's like, okay, this really isn't funny. It really is not funny. I mean, this is very serious business. So we'll see. Again, I go back to, I remain optimistic, as I always am, about these things, that cooler heads will prevail, common sense will prevail ultimately at some point or some level.
0: Cooler heads. I like leaving it there. Carol Kane, thank you so much.
1: Great to talk with you.
0: Carol Kane is a columnist at the Detroit Free Press and the host of Michigan Matters for CBS Detroit.

0: 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I'm Paul Haverschrood. You know who didn't mix money and friendship? Shakespeare. Neither a borrower nor a lender be, for loan oft loses both itself and friend. Okay, so don't loan money to friends. Sure. But what if you and your BFFs save money together?
1: When Marcy Gray met her friend Chelsea in Calgary nearly a decade ago, they just clicked.
2: We have an obsession with dogs. So her and I had our dogs together and they always hung out. So
1: they also love travel and baseball. So a few years ago, they decided to go to Toronto to catch a game.
2: We were massive Blue Jay fans, but we didn't want to take our husbands with us.
1: Girls trip. At the time, Marcy was having a hard time saving money. So her friend came up with an idea to save together.
2: You know, why don't any paycheck that you have that's a little extra money or a little extra something, why don't you send me, you know, $50 and I'll match you? It's just money that we've put away that we totally forgot about and then we could use it at any time.
1: They opened a joint bank account, a kind of friendship fund. And about a year later, they'd saved enough for the whole trip.
2: We were able to get a flight, a hotel, and tickets to the game without us having to worry about having to go into our savings or having to worry about what was coming up next. It was just almost felt like free money.
1: Opening a savings account with friends, it's still rare, according to Neo Financial. But the trend is growing. More Canadians, especially Gen Zs, are mixing money and friendship, saving for things like group trips and fancy dinners. Now, communal saving isn't new. It has a long tradition in some places. In South Africa, when you save money together, that's called a stokvel. In the Philippines, you can be part of a paluwagan. Saving together can be more effective than saving alone. Johanna Pietz is a professor of psychology at Carleton University. She says being part of a group creates peer pressure in a good way.
3: You consider higher order saving goals more. You consider the values, perhaps, that you think the other party that also belongs to this fund has. And all these things might make you a little more responsible with these funds, or at least responsible in a different way. So responsible.
1: And the other benefit of a friendship fund? You can become better friends.
3: The money means that decisions have to be made together. You have to be on the same page about whether or not you fly economy or business. That really creates both communication around values and money and what's important to you, as well as this feeling of unity.
1: But opening a bank account with your eight besties can be risky. Jessica Morehouse is a financial planner in Toronto. She says friendship funds require a lot of trust.
4: There is a difference between trusting your friends when it comes to like keeping a secret or giving you advice or just like being there for you in certain life situations. It is another situation when you bring money into the mix.
1: Like, say a bunch of you are saving together for a group trip, but one of your friends misses a few deposits and then changes her mind about going.
4: And now she wants to take her money out of the pool, and maybe that changes her plans for the group trip because she's no longer going on the group trip.
1: One person dropping out could fudge it up for everyone. And that could end up costing more than a friendship.
4: If you do open up a joint, you know, bank account or share a credit card with any of your friends, someone may default and you're just as liable.
1: But best friends Marcy and Chelsea are making it work. Their friendship fund has been going for 8 years. And they've had a lot of fun.
2: We've gone on 2 or 3 trips. We've gone to Michelin star restaurants, even just staycations where it's like, hey, we've got an extra little bit of cash. You know, we should do a little something for us and go to Banff.
1: Banff is beautiful this time of year. So maybe they're looking for a third member.
2: See, Jenny, the people are going to hear this now and my friends are going to be upset because I'm going to say no.
1: For The Cost of Living, I'm Jenny DeRosio.
0: This is The Cost of Living. I'm Paul Haverschrood. If you're a true believer in Bitcoin, you see it as digital gold, the ultimate store of value. That someday cash money won't be worth the paper it's printed on, but one Bitcoin will be worth $1 million, maybe 10 million. Ben McKenzie is not one of those people. You might know him as an actor from Southland or The OC, but he's also an author with an economics degree. And he has a new documentary out about the cryptocurrency industry. It's called Everyone is Lying to You for Money. Ben, hi.
5: Hi.
0: So Ben, let's get straight to it. If everyone is lying to us for money, what's the lie?
5: The lie varies from person to person. I mean, I open my documentary claiming to be somewhere and then I'm not. So I include myself in this category. I'm lying to you for money, but I'm lying to you for money as a form of entertainment slash education. I'm trying to show folks what I experienced while investigating cryptocurrency and why I believe it's fundamentally flawed and actually quite dangerous.
0: Well, one of the things that you say or someone you interview says in the doc is that Bitcoin is, and crypto in general, is the biggest Ponzi scheme in the history of time. Why do you think that, or why do you say that? Because that's a big claim.
5: It is a big claim. So what are cryptocurrencies actually used for? I live in Brooklyn, and I can't go to my neighborhood deli and buy a bagel with Bitcoin. You can't really use cryptocurrencies as money in the real world. They just don't really function that way, unless what you're doing is criminal activity. And then they're fairly useful for that. And for the retail public, that's not what they're doing. They're putting real money into a cryptocurrency, buying it, hoping the price goes up, and then they sell the crypto and they make money. They cash back out into the real stuff. That's an investment, quite clearly and simply, just in terms of how it functions. And yet cryptos are not regulated like investments. And they are very strange investments in the sense that what are you investing in? What is this thing crypto? It's just lines of computer code stored on ledgers called blockchains. Crypto bears no relation to any real world asset. So it's a very strange thing that you're investing in. I argue, and economists much fancier than me, Nobel Prize winning economists, argue that because there is no there, that is a Ponzi scheme.
0: And the Ponzi part is enough people put money into crypto thinking that they're going to get a return. But when the music stops, some people are going to have run off with some of that money and other people are going to be left holding the bag.
5: Yeah, and that's what you see over and over again with crypto, is that a small number of insiders win and everyone else loses, essentially. You can see it probably most clearly with our president's, I'm an American, our president's crypto scam, where he issued a coin called Trump Coin, and the president and his family made $1.4 billion and the public lost $3 billion. That happens a lot with crypto because, again, you're sort of taking this thing that would be regulated through, the securities markets, which are regulated, and you're moving it outside to sort of a Wild West scenario where pretty much anything goes. And so there's a lot of manipulation of those markets and most people lose.
0: So your documentary traces you really starting from ground zero when it comes to crypto. Like, what is cryptocurrency? I, Ben, don't know that. Was there a eureka moment for you when you had a conversation or something happened in this journey where things became clear to you?
5: I think one of the more interesting moments, I travel all the way to El Salvador, where crypto was being marketed as, it was being marketed as the first country in the world to use crypto as real money. It had been legalized. It was legal tender. And I go down to El Salvador, and what I see very quickly is that story is just a lie. People aren't using crypto. They're using dollars. The El Salvadoran economy dollarized years ago, and Salvadorans can't afford to gamble on cryptocurrency. So that was a lie. But the guy that I ran into when I traveled to this fictitious city called Bitcoin City that they were supposedly building in the middle of nowhere in eastern El Salvador, is a Western guy, a guy from Chicago named Corbin. And Corbin clearly really believed in Bitcoin enough to uproot his life and travel to El Salvador, to a remote area. And I asked Corbin how much money he had in crypto, and he wouldn't tell me, which is fine. But I asked him why he didn't just sell it. If he'd made so much money on it already, why shouldn't he just sell it and live off of that? Because he was living in a cement, a cinder block house with no running water near the beach. Surely he could sell the Bitcoin and make some money. have a better life. And it was pretty clear he was never going to sell the Bitcoin. That to sell the Bitcoin would be to give up on the dream. And I think that's indicative of kind of the mentality of a lot of the most hardcore investors. It's a meme or a saying in crypto, you know, HODL, hold on for dear life, never sell your Bitcoin. But if you never sell it, then that's a very strange investment because you never cash out into the thing that actually works in the real world, which is money, regular money, real money. And so I think you're dealing with belief systems at a certain point, and people's belief systems are not, you know, necessarily rational.
0: Do you better understand now the allure for someone like that? You said, I can't talk to them. I'm never going to convince that person. But did you try to crawl into their heads and really understand, you know, why?
5: Oh, definitely. No. I did try to talk to them. I did talk to them. And I interviewed not just Corbin, but I interviewed a number of victims of this scam called Celsius. I had interviewed the CEO of Celsius earlier in the movie, and his thing fell apart, and he's now sitting in a jail cell. I wanted to understand why these guys invested, and they had their different reasons. But I think one of the common themes was that they just wanted to have a little bit better life. You know, they wanted to make a little extra money. One guy, you know, it was just heartbreaking. He just wanted to spend more time with his daughter. He just wanted to be a better dad, take some time off from work by making money in crypto investments. I mean, who doesn't relate to that? So again, I mean, I go back to this thing where what we need to fix is the actual financial system that is not benefiting people as well as it should, and that is creating these very disparate outcomes where some people, a very small group of people, make enormous amounts of money, and a lot of people struggle to make ends meet. Gambling is just not a good way of making money. I mean, that's what crypto is essentially, you know, what it is functionally is gambling, right? Gambling on this unregulated, unlicensed security. The price might go up, the price might go down. But unfortunately, a lot of guys, and it really is a male phenomenon, believe that they can be the lucky one at the casino and they can be the winner. But what's sick about it is that the crypto industry is really preying on that mentality. They are going after guys specifically because guys like to gamble more. That's just who we are. We gamble more than women on average, especially young guys. And they also do it. They do it because of the gambling, but also because as men, we are often taught from a very young age to not talk about when we lose. And so what the guys do is they hide it and they blame themselves for having been defrauded often. And that is a really neat trick that the crypto industry plays over and over again. If you can get the mark to blame himself for being scammed, that's sort of the coup de grace. You've really done a number.
0: All right. For someone listening to this who owns Bitcoin, is a true believer, wants to dismiss this conversation we're having as just, hey, there's two haters, they're bashing crypto, heard it before. What would you say to that person?
5: I'd say, okay, great. You know, live your life. You know, first of all, if you're comfortable in your investment decision, you shouldn't be triggered by a couple of guys on a radio show just pointing out some facts. Like, that shouldn't bother you, right? If we were sitting here talking about Apple stock, you know, you would be discussing, you know, their quarterly earnings or whatever it is. With crypto, it gets awfully heated for these guys awfully quickly. And I just wonder why they're so touchy.
0: Well, if you could write the end of the crypto movie in real life, which none of us can do, but if you could, what would be the ending to the crypto movie for you?
5: You know, look, part of the problem with being someone who calls these things bubbles before they burst, which I did, you know, in 2021 before it burst in 2022, the last time crypto collapsed. Part of the problem is that there's no good ending to this. Either I'm wrong and crypto continues to go up, you know, to the moon, as they said, and some guys get fabulously wealthy while others, the majority, continue to lose, or it crashes again, in which case, you know, it could cause a lot of damage as well. So I'm not rooting for it to end, but I do think it's better for Ponzi schemes to end earlier in their lives than later, because they get bigger and bigger and bigger and the costs get higher and higher when they do bust. So if I were to script the ending, it would be 2029. Donald Trump would not be in office. Some other president with some ethics and morals and a little chutzpah would be in. And we would just investigate what Donald Trump did. And if he ended up in jail cell running a massive fraud, then that would be all right with me.
0: All right. And finally, you know, this is 6-7 years for you on rolling around in the world of crypto. feels like you're still going to be part of it. But beyond crypto, for you, what's next for you?
5: I'm going back into TV. I'm doing some TV acting, having some fun on that. One project's been announced, another will be soon. But yeah, I've had a great time on this journey. You know, it has expanded my view of the world, and it's really enriched my life. So I'm very grateful to have had the experience. But now it's time to go back to making some easy money on television.
0: And lie to people in a different way. Ben, thanks a lot for that.
5: Exactly. Thanks, Paul.
0: Ben McKenzie is an actor and filmmaker. His documentary is streaming for free until September 6th on its website, everyoneislying.com. That's all for the show. The Cost of Living is based in Calgary. The show is produced by Danielle Nerman, Jenny DeRosio, and Jennifer Keane, with help from Jeff Kynock. I'm Paul Havertrude. Thanks for listening.

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3: This is CBC News for Newfoundland and Labrador. I'm Andrew Hawthorne. A nurse from this province has to surrender her license to practice for professional misconduct. A report from the Newfoundland and Labrador College of Nurses released today says April Sarah Sullivan was found guilty of conduct deserving of sanction. This after Newfoundland and Labrador Health Services alleged that Sullivan altered documentation records of controlled substances, altered medication orders from doctors, and falsely documented administering controlled substances to a patient without an appropriate order. In July, Sullivan was found guilty in order to surrender her license to the council. She also has to pay partial costs. Cell phone service dead zones in the province are preventing first responders from helping people most in need. Last week, a crash near Port Leamington left four people in need of emergency service until someone could drive into town to call an ambulance. Danny Taylor is a firefighter with the Peterview Fire Department and regional director with the Newfoundland and Labrador Association of Fire Services. He says it's unnecessary in 2026 to have places in this province where it is impossible to call for help.
4: It's a challenge to put a procedure in place for something of that magnitude because, I mean, if you're in, like, Point Leamington is a good example. If you're down there and you're on the highway and you have an emergency, you're there until someone drives by, spots you, then goes and finds a spot where they can get a signal and reports it. So there is no real remedy for it other than getting some extra towers in our local areas and getting a better signal than what we have.
3: Taylor says in the past month he's visited 18 to 20 communities that have no cell phone service and that it is devastating to think that victims of a fire or a crash have to rely on someone just passing by at a time when every minute counts. Issues with Holyrood's water system continue, and interruptions to services are expected this week. Recently, the town has been experiencing intermittent shutoffs, water bans, and leaks. And this past weekend, residents on the south side of the town without water from Friday afternoon until early yesterday morning. While the water has been back on in the daytime since then, at nighttime, the system has been shut off again to allow tanks to refill. Mayor of Holyrood, Laura Crawley, says that the problem boils down to an aging infrastructure.
5: On Friday, we had a pump just completely give out, and that's the pump on Liam Hickey Drive, which services all of Southside, pushes all the water to Southside. And unfortunately, there are no pumps that fit that in the province. So we had to order one in from New Brunswick.
3: Crawley says in the end, a local drilling company helped retrofit a different pump as a Band-Aid solution on Saturday, and the new pump is now in place. She says there is still one section of the system causing issues, so while fixes are happening there, the goal is to ensure all residents have water from 8 a.m. to 8 p.m. every day, with shutoffs at night. Bottled water is available at Town Hall. An author from Newfoundland and Labrador says there's been renewed interest in his list of tech alternatives since President Donald Trump's executive order attempting to rename Lake Ontario. Google Maps over the weekend updated the name to Lake America for users in the United States after Trump's order, which comes amidst trade tensions with Canada. Paris Marks says more people have been checking his catalog of email services, mobile phones, and other tech created outside the United States. He says the Trump administration's ability to change a digital map shows how crucial it is for Ottawa to prioritize Canadian control over critical technology and infrastructure. Finally, a new government contract is set to literally bridge a gap in Marystown. Spanning Southwest Arm Inlet, the bridge, known locally as the Canning Bridge, was deemed unsafe for car traffic in 2023. Last year, the temporary Bailey Bridge was constructed to help connect the south and north sides of the town. A week ago, the provincial government announced a permanent solution and awarded a $24 million contract to replace the Marystown Harbor Bridge. Mayor Jerry Brenton says it's a vital link for the community, and without any bridge, the detour can be up to half an hour for some residents.
6: I think infrastructure like this in rural and this land is really, really important, and I think maybe more timely inspections on bridges and stuff, because this bridge hit us fairly fast. Like we had very little notice that the bridge was going to close.
3: That is your CBC News for Newfoundland and Labrador at this hour. I'm Andrew Hawthorne.
7: Good afternoon and welcome to On the Go on CBC Radio 1 and on your CBC Listen app, broadcasting across Newfoundland and Labrador. And welcome to September. Here's what we have in store for you on this first day of the month. It's a major breakthrough for clean energy to the benefit of this province and the entire country.

in Nepal and China less than a week ago. We'll hear from a glacier expert about the cause of the flood and how to forecast similar events in the future. All that and a whole lot more coming your way. I'm Jamie Fitzpatrick in for Chrissy Holmes this week. But the whole agenda is on hold until we hear what's happening with the weather from Ashley Brawley.

0: Good afternoon.
1: Good afternoon. How's it going?
0: Pretty good. How are you?
1: I'm well, thank you.
0: I think a lot of folks in this province might have guessed that today was a September day, even if they didn't look at the calendar.
1: Yeah.
0: In some areas, it had that feel.
1: It certainly feels like that today. Meteorological fall starts today as well, though, so maybe that's why.
0: Maybe that's why. Right on time.
1: Right on time. The other thing with the month of September, which I found interesting, and you might too, is the fact that this is actually the month that we lose the most daylight. We lose an hour and 38 minutes in St. John's through the month of September.
0: So it accelerates.
1: Yeah, it does, as we head towards the equinox, right?
0: Right, right. Interesting.
1: Yeah, I thought it was interesting too. So other than the weather feeling very much like fall out there, we do have a cool night ahead of us, especially across the island. 6 to 10 degrees. Temperatures will be warmest in the east, where we should sit around 10 degrees. And there'll be a few showers around for the most part tonight as well, especially for the Avalon and as well as parts of the west coast. And very cool for Labrador as well, 2 to 5 degrees. Clear skies, light winds will lead to the frost risk tonight, especially in low-lying areas. So if you still have some frost-sensitive plants out there and you are in a low-lying area, make sure you cover them up tonight if you still want to keep them alive. As we head through the day tomorrow, nice big ridge of high pressure is going to keep things sunny for Labrador. Absolutely gorgeous day tomorrow. Upper teens, low 20s for you. And then across the island, temperatures will be in the mid to upper teens with a mix of sun and cloud for most areas. A few isolated showers around for the west and the Avalon. But other than that, like I said, a mix of sun and cloud through the day.
0: All right. Thank you very much.
1: No problem.
0: We'll see you tomorrow, second day of September. We'll check and see how much daylight we lose between now and then. That is Ashley Rawiler, our CBC meteorologist. And next up, she'll be appearing on Here and Now on CBC Television, part of the crew with that show that begins at 6 o'clock Island time. Right now, it's 8 minutes after 4, coming up to 9 minutes after 4, 3:39 in most of Labrador. Well, regardless of how the finances break down and how much the power sells for, the Churchill Falls Agreement represents massive progress for clean energy in Canada. That's according to the Canadian Climate Institute. It's a national organization that researches and promotes policies on climate change adaptation and energy transition. Sacha Gibson is the Institute's research director on mitigation, and she joins us now from Halifax. Hello.
2: Hi there.
0: Thanks for joining us. The statement that was released by the Climate Institute says that this project is an example of the clean energy ambition that Canada really needs. Can you elaborate on that from a national perspective?
2: Sure. So at the Canadian Climate Institute, our research has found that we need to at least double the size of Canada's electricity grid by 2050 in order to meet our climate goals. And this is a goal that the Prime Minister has also made to double the size of the grid and also electrify more of the national economy. And so the projects included in last week's announcement from Quebec and Newfoundland and Labrador, the new and expanded hydropower, the new transmission, the new potential wind power in Labrador, it could unlock an enormous amount of that new clean power and make progress towards that objective.
0: Do we are you able to estimate how big of a chunk of that extra power that we need will be accounted for by a single mega project?
2: So it's a series of projects in that announcement, and the scale of it is pretty substantial. So I think if you add up all of the pieces of that announcement, you're getting close to 8.5 gigawatts of new capacity, which is a pretty substantial amount of new power. So just, you know, as to put it in context, like the existing Churchill Falls power plant has a capacity of about 5.4 gigawatts. Like that's a lot of new clean power that's coming onto the grid.

0: Of course, there will remain more to be done with energy efficiency and additional other projects, but it's a significant ambition in terms of the amount of capacity it'll bring online.
1: Specific to hydroelectric projects, are there others being planned elsewhere in Canada? And are there other potential projects, new developments in Canada that would match that kind of output?
0: I'm not aware of anything at that scale. We see other examples of provinces really looking to expand their clean energy capacity. So Quebec has been in the news a lot about how ambitious their plans are to expand wind power and also to double down on energy efficiency. British Columbia has issued calls for power for the first time in a long time in the last few years, getting lots of new renewable, mostly wind. Lots of provinces are also looking to expand their capacity and storage, like grid scale batteries. So across the country, electricity utilities are really looking to expand their electricity supply, especially in these, as renewables become increasingly affordable, wind batteries prices are falling, that there's a lot of expansion, but not necessarily at the same scale that we're seeing in the announcement that happened last week.
1: So hydroelectricity and wind power would both count as clean energy for your purposes at the Canadian Climate Institute. What else would fall under that banner?
0: Yep, so when we're looking at non-emitting sources, that it would include wind, hydroelectricity, solar power, battery storage. There are some provinces that are looking into new nuclear. Energy efficiency, I would consider to be a clean electricity resource as well. And lots of different sort of storage technologies are increasingly becoming available.
1: So even if a lot of those means of power develop at a great rate in the years to come, it's really difficult to say how predominant any one of them might be in the energy market. We don't really know what the future is like, for example, for battery capacity, right? And that could affect things.
0: Yeah, I think that there is some uncertainty for some of those technologies of how big of a role they'll play. Some of them, they've been around for a long time. So in most of the projections that we have modeled, wind sees a significant expansion, as does solar. Most projections also have a fairly substantial role for battery storage as well. Battery storage would be an example of a technology that's continuing to evolve in terms of its ability to have long duration storage, dispatchable storage.
1: I was just asking about that because part of the discussion here is, there is some speculation among some people that in 40 or 50 years, as long as some of these power contracts last, there's no telling whether hydroelectricity will still be considered a preferred source of power, shall we say, because you can never tell where the technology might go next. Is that fair to say that it really is hard to project that far ahead and find to guess which technologies will be the most efficient and cost-effective at generating energy?
0: There's always uncertainty in the future, but I would say that in every projection that we have seen either from us or from colleague groups or from the federal government, there is a consistent power pattern that electricity demand is consistently projected to grow over time. And also that these sort of what we would call like safe bet technologies for renewable power, wind, solar, hydroelectricity, storage, will have an ongoing role. There are always some things on the edge in terms of like what we would call a wild card, more of a wild card technologies of like it's not totally sure how much of a role that they'll play in the future. Things like, let's say, carbon capture and storage or some hydrogen applications where there's a bit more uncertainty in the projections. But most of those core renewable energy technologies, our projections see an ongoing role for them out into the future, in part because so much electricity capacity is needed in order to meet this growing demand.
1: Going back to the statement released by the Climate Institute on the Churchill Falls Agreement, it also says this project will help lead to more interconnected provincial electricity markets. And certainly in this part of the country, that's exactly what we don't have now, because this province can only negotiate a hydro deal with Quebec. There is no opportunity to sell to markets elsewhere in the country because we would have to go through Quebec, and we're not able to do that. That border is closed unless we sell it to them. So do you see that changing? Not necessarily specific to what's happening between this province and Quebec, but nationwide?
0: I think we're seeing steps in that direction. You know, so I'm here based in Halifax, Nova Scotia, and we've had the Maritime Link between us for some time. And that was, at the time, a really big move in terms of interprovincial transmission and having deals between provinces to share their clean power. We've seen some other provinces take steps to more cooperation. This last July, the Maritime provinces here had signed an MOU to work towards some greater regional cooperation, working towards a regional resource and transmission roadmap. That initiative is also supported by NRCan. We're also seeing some of the Western provinces and Indigenous communities in Northern Territories be in conversation about strengthening transmission ties across their jurisdictions as well. So I think we're seeing steps in that direction. It may not happen quickly, but we do see some initial steps being taken. It's also an opportunity really for the federal government to be involved in facilitating some of that and to brokering deals and making sure that there's like a fair allocation of benefits in those conversations. And one of the things that we see in the announcement from last week is some federal involvement as well of helping to finance these projects. So an example like the federal loan guarantee, which is one of the tools they have at their disposal, you know, that can also lower the cost of capital, which is a saving they can pass on to consumers. And so there's also a federal role in terms of facilitating some of that interprovincial, interjurisdictional collaboration.
1: You mentioned earlier that demand pretty much everywhere is expected to rise a great deal. And certainly we've heard that already from several provinces, including Quebec, that they have to expand their capacity and they have to do it very quickly in the next couple of decades or so. So I'm wondering what that would mean for the consumer price of electricity. Does your research indicate whether the transition to clean energy is able to make power more affordable for Canadians, or is that going to be a challenge?
0: Over the long term, we see it as being an opportunity, in part because some of the inputs the costs are falling. You know, the cost of solar, the cost of batteries continue to fall. But also because for many of these sources of clean energy, it provides a relatively stable source of energy over the long term. And so it insulates your electricity systems from some of the volatility that we've seen in fossil fuels, for example, in the last few years, but also forever. So that insulation from the price of gas or the price of oil bouncing up and down also comes down to, it also filters its way down to what costs that consumers are also bearing. And if we can do it in a smart way so that we're electrifying more of our industry, electrifying more of our household uses in a smart way, it also is spreading the costs over more consumers over time as well.
1: One more question for you that we're talking in this context of hydroelectricity as being clean energy, and the more hydro it can churn out, the more electricity a project can turn out, the more clean energy we get. But past hydroelectric projects, especially when you think about the flooding that comes from building dams and reservoirs in this province, past projects have been criticized for being environmentally destructive, especially to the people who live nearby and specifically to Indigenous communities. So why is there no mention of those environmental concerns in the Institute's statement that I read?
0: Yes, I'd say that's crucial. You know, the announcement last week, it's only an initial agreement, and there's a lot more work required, crucially also with the Indigenous communities, to make that a reality. So that includes, as you say, ecosystem impact, also cultural impact. And, you know, Canada across the country has a deep-rooted history of building energy projects on Indigenous lands without consent, and that's caused long-term harms. And so we also see that, you know, despite this deeply unjust legacy, we have Indigenous communities across Canada that have initiated projects and fought hard for inclusion. And so doing these projects on Indigenous lands in Labrador, it has to understand that Indigenous communities are rights holders, must be decision makers, co-owners, and that that is a necessary condition for success. And that's also something that we found across the research we've done on electricity, also critical minerals, across the work that we've done on what it looks like to have, you know, clean growth across Canadian economies.
1: Okay, we'll have to leave it there, Sachit. Thanks so much for joining us today with your perspective on this.
0: Thanks so much.
1: Sachit Gibson is the Research Director on Mitigation with the Canadian Climate Institute. We reached her today in Halifax.

0: That's what it sounded like this past weekend, right on the shores of Lake Ontario, as 16,000 fans in Toronto celebrated that line from the Blue Rodeo song, "Hasn't Hit Me Yet." It's now become an anti-Trump rallying cry, thanks, of course, to the U.S. president's push to rename Lake Ontario. Blue Rodeo singer-songwriter Jim Cuddy spoke with the CBC's David Common about that moment last weekend.
1: People are mad here. You know, we're mad at all the insults we've been having to endure and all the demeaning comments. And so there's obviously this pent-up tension, and that in its own small way, that line, you know, gives people an opportunity to express their frustration. And so, yeah, I mean, we knew it was going to be big. We certainly had cameras poised to get the moment, but it was very moving. The reaction was overwhelming. You know, as an anti-Trump blah, blah, blah, I think that we've got so many bigger issues than that, climate change in this country. But I think that lending our support, I feel amazing. I feel great that we're helping to at least show support behind our administration and what they're trying to accomplish, a fair deal for us. So, I think it's, in many ways, people feel voiceless, and this is a little way of giving people a voice. You know, I think in the last number of years, 10, 20 years, we've been able to clearly assess who we are, how we are different from the rest of the world, and be proud of our uniqueness. And I think that's, you know, the world that I live in, the world of arts, what we're trying to preserve is the uniqueness, to not have artists that are sound alikes to other artists that are big in the world. So I think that's well worth preserving. And, you know, when I see things like 15,000 people down on the shores of Lake Ontario throwing their fists in the air and singing Lake Ontario, I think, yeah, we know who we are. And we just have to keep fighting the fight to not be swamped by our bigger neighbor.
0: That's Jim Cuddy of Blue Rodeo. Here is that song, "Hasn't Hit Me Yet." This is a live version recorded in the United States, down in Omaha, Nebraska, from 1995.

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1: Emily Atkins' first feature documentary tells the story of her Aunt Agatha, who's in her 90s and lives on a farm free from modern technology. Emily will be here to tell you about capturing Agatha's quietly radical way of life.
2: From CBC News, The World This Hour, I'm Helen Mann. Prime Minister Mark Carney says last night's by-election results are a clear show of support for the government's plan. His Liberal Party swept all three races in BC, Ontario and Quebec. The strong showing comes in the shadow of an increasingly tense trade war with the United States. David Thurton has more.
3: For victory. Flashing the V sign with his hands, Prime Minister Mark Carney basked in three by-election wins. Liberals held on to Toronto and Vancouver seats and flipped Chicoutimi-Lefioré, a riding that's been conservative for the past 8 years.
4: The message from Canadians, I think, is clear.
3: Carney said the win signals his plan for the economy and more recently rejecting a trade deal with the U.S. is working.
4: And when the Americans stop doing memes, stop throwing shade, stop trying to be tough and start being serious about having those discussions, we can have those discussions.
3: Carney there referring to the U.S. government renaming Lake Ontario and a U.S. official insulting the Canadian military in a social media post. On these and other antics, the Prime Minister said,
4: it's beneath their office.
3: David Thurton, CBC News, Ottawa.
2: Donald Trump says the U.S. is once again striking Iranian targets today. That's after Iran fired on U.S. assets in Jordan and the United Arab Emirates in retaliation for a U.S. strike on Iranian rocket launchers. On social media today, the U.S. president threatened bigger strikes if Tehran retaliates. Iranian officials say Washington will regret its attacks, adding it plans to target more U.S. sites in the Gulf region. In Gaza, residents are mourning the deaths of several people, including two children and a woman killed in Israeli strikes. Palestinians march through Gaza City carrying a stretcher and chanting. Israel says it captured a senior Hamas official but did not provide details. Local reports allege anti-Hamas Palestinian militants backed by Israel were exposed while conducting a raid. They claim the ensuing Israeli strikes to cover the operation killed and injured several people. Israel's defense minister says activity by Israeli forces in the territory continues at all times. The number of people killed by last week's flash flood along the Nepal-Tibet border is now over 1,000. More than 4,000 others are still missing, with some believed to be stranded inside hydropower tunnels. Rescuers arrived by helicopter at one hydroelectric plant. Debris and mud have blocked the opening of the tunnel there. Dozens of people are believed to be stuck inside. Prime Minister Balendra Shah says nearly 300 have been rescued from hydropower sites so far. Authorities estimate 600 people are still trapped in other power project facilities. Shah also says 11,000 people across the country have been rescued so far and that power and communication lines have been restored in some areas. The last whales held in captivity in Canada have now been moved. Marineland's final six belugas have begun their journey to aquariums in the U.S. Cameron McIntosh has more.
5: One by one, trucks with special tanks driving Marineland's last six belugas from the closed park in Niagara Falls to Toronto's Pearson Airport. The whales loaded onto transport planes, two of them going to Shedd Aquarium in Chicago, the other four SeaWorld in San Antonio. At one point, Marineland threatened to euthanize the whales after the federal government blocked its attempts to move them to China, citing concerns for how the whales would be treated. A consortium of aquariums in the U.S. and Spain stepped in. 30 belugas and four dolphins have relocated over several complicated moves. One of the whales died 2 weeks after being moved to Chicago due to dehydration. Marineland closed its doors in 2024, 5 years after Canada banned whale and dolphin captivity, along with performances. Cameron McIntosh, CBC News, Toronto.
2: 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For CBC News, I'm Helen Mann.
6: And I'm Jamie Fitzpatrick. Welcome back. This is the second half hour of On the Go here on CBC Radio 1 and on your CBC Listen app. Thanks for joining us on this first day of September, wherever you're listening, across Newfoundland and Labrador. Coming up in this half hour of the show, can you identify all the provinces and territories on a map of Canada? Can you do it if there's parts missing? That's the challenge for some kids and parents picking up back-to-school supplies because there's an incomplete map on Hilleroy's new exercise book. We are going to get into that story in this half hour of the show. In a half an hour from now, the Liberals have made a clean sweep in the three by-elections that were held yesterday. Political scientist Alex Marland will join us to share his takeaways on that story. After that, more than 4,000 people still missing after the devastating flood in Nepal and China less than a week ago. We're going to speak with a glacier expert about the cause of that disaster and how we might forecast similar events coming up in the future. Before we go anywhere else, let's check some temperatures and weather conditions across the province at this hour. We'll start on the island, where it is 17 degrees in Deer Lake and mostly cloudy, 14 degrees and mostly cloudy in St. John's, and just 13 and mostly cloudy in Gander. Turning to Labrador, let's look at the coast first. In Mackovic, it's 9 degrees and partly cloudy. Further up in Nain, it's 12 and mainly sunny skies. In Happy Valley Goose Bay at this hour, it's mostly cloudy and 11 degrees. And in western Labrador, sunny and 17 degrees at this hour. Time is 4:36, 4:06 in most of Labrador. Call it an exercise book, or maybe a scribbler, as we did when I was a kid. But no matter what you call it, most Canadians grew up doing their schoolwork in notebooks from Hilleroy. But I think we can all agree that Hilleroy got this one wrong. In true fashion, a map of Canada graces the cover of the company's new laminated notebook. Only this map omits the island of Newfoundland and the island of Cape Breton. It's not just back-to-school shoppers crying foul on this. The CBC's John Harris picked up a couple of these new notebooks, and he showed them to shoppers at the Avalon Mall.
7: What do you make of this new design? Have a close look. What do you think?
8: It's not that much different. Like, it still has the original Canada on it, but it's, like, a different material. And also it's 40 pages instead of 32 or 80.
7: What else is missing? Have a look at the map. See if you...
8: There's no Newfoundland. There should be a Newfoundland. It's part of Canada. It's like, there should be Newfoundland on there.
7: So it's being sold across Canada. What do you think the impact might be of that?
8: Like, I guess because not a lot of people know that Newfoundland is really there because it's kind of small. And yeah, it's kind of influencing the fact that, like, nobody really knows that it exists. So it's just... Yeah, so it's not there on the map.
7: Do you think Newfoundland can be sometimes forgotten?
8: Yeah, a lot of times. I feel like most people don't think of it as a place of Canada because it's so small.
9: Okay, well, I remember the old ones came in multiple colors. I don't know about these. Did these come in multiple colors?
10: There's no Newfoundland.
7: There's no Newfoundland.
9: Bro.
7: What do you think the impact of this might be for kids learning geography, if there is any?
9: Well, they're just not going to know where Newfoundland is based off this. I mean, hopefully they'll still look at a normal map, but, you know, based off this cover, they're not going to know where Newfoundland is.
10: They might not understand that, like, Newfoundland's a part of Canada.
7: So what do you guys think of this new Hilleroy design? Have a look.
11: I think it looks pretty good.
7: Anything else you notice about it?
11: They removed the name. The part where you can write your name down and the subject you can write down below the exercise.
7: What about in the map? Anything different from the map?
11: Oh, there's no Newfoundland.
8: Oh.
11: There's no Newfoundland. Why'd they remove us from the map? I didn't even notice that at first.
8: I didn't
12: That's weird. Why did
11: they? They kept Labrador, but not us. That's strange.
7: Yeah, what do you think the impact might be of leaving, you know, this is sold across the country about leaving Newfoundland off the map?
11: I think a lot of people are going to be pretty outraged about it, or they're going to be upset about it. And
7: are you outraged?
11: A little bit, since we seem to be being left out now. Yeah, because I used a lot of the Hilroy textbooks when I was really young, like all the way throughout grade school. And now to see it gone, I don't really feel included into Canada because that's gone. And Hilroy's, everyone uses the textbooks, right? So.
12: Yeah, might have.
13: Very interesting.
12: It makes me a little bit mad.
13: I guess, maybe.
12: Definitely, actually.
13: People won't
12: for sure
13: see on the map that it's here. And, like, we have a lot of exchange students coming in, I guess, from, like, lots of places. They might not see it, or they might be like, man, Newfoundland's not really seen, I guess. Like, let me not come here
12: not anymore.
13: Not anymore,
12: I guess.
13: You know?
12: That's really weird.
13: Yeah,
12: that's, like,
13: I didn't even notice. I saw the Labrador, and I was like, oh, Newfoundland.
12: You pointed it out to me. I was like, wait a second. That's crazy. Wow.
13: Yeah.
7: Okay, so this is a new design from Hilroy. What do you notice about this that is different?
14: Okay, it's got Canada on it, and it's really, really dark blue, so it's on the bold side. It stands right out at you, and it's pretty spiffy looking, actually. It's nice.
7: So what about the map?
14: Yeah, it's gone. What's going on?
7: Newfoundland was left off the map.
14: Oh, my God. So what are you saying? We're going to be left in the dust?
7: I don't know. I hope not.
14: I hope not, too. We're Newfies. We own this place.
7: Do you think that this will have an impact on people if there's no Newfoundland on there? If this is given to students across the country?
14: Definitely. Definitely, yes. But you got to give everyone their education so they can become something. And give them a chance to get educated and be doctors and lawyers and stuff, right? Yeah. Or engineers or, you know, whatever comes up. Hopefully doctors, lawyers, and good stuff. That's not cool. And I work for the elections when they come up, so you better get it back on. Or I won't do the polls. Okay?
15: Oh, wow. This is really nice. Canadian.
7: But there's something significant different from this one, from the old one.
15: Where's Newfoundland? There's no Newfoundland. Oh, so we don't exist in Canada. Okay. Oh, that's nice to see. Mm-hmm. The most beautiful island on Earth, and we didn't make it to Canada. What a sin. With all our resources and whatever we bring to Canada and all that, and no Newfoundland represented on the Canadian map. That's shocking. That's I won't be buying it. Hopefully they'll notice that Newfoundland is missing and make a stir about it, because that's unacceptable. I mean, we bring a lot to Canada with all our resources, and just the fact that they forgot to put us on there is unacceptable. And I know in my classroom, if some children come in, I will ask them to tell their parents to contact Hilroy and file a complaint, as I will as well.
7: They also forgot Cape Breton.
15: Oh my God, yes. My mother's from Cape Breton. Ha ha. Wait till I call her and tell her Cape Breton is no longer part of Canada. She's going to be pleased. No Newfoundland, no Cape Breton. There goes our ancestry.

Some shoppers in St. John's there speaking with the CBC's John Harris about the latest notebook put out on shelves by Hillroy. So in case you're wondering if this is a thing that they have with islands, I can assure you that PEI is on their map on the cover of their notebook and Vancouver Island. So I don't know. Should we be taking this personally? We've reached out, by the way, to the company that owns Hillroy. It is a Canadian brand, but we've yet to hear back. What do you think? Annoyed? Outraged? Seen it all before? If you'd like to comment on this or any story you hear on the go, or if you have perhaps a theory as to why Cape Breton and Newfoundland were excluded from Hillroy's latest map of Canada, we'd love to hear it. Call our talkback line at 709-576-5207. That's 709-576-5207. Or you can send an email to onthego@cbc.ca. We're going to hear some music now. I saw Olivia Dean perform live this summer in Toronto. It was a fabulous show. I have to say, though, that my demographic, which is men with considerable life experience, shall we say, was sadly underrepresented. And all you guys out there who are my age, you missed a great show. Here's Olivia Dean now.

0: Nice to Each Other by Olivia Dean. It's 12 minutes before 5 o'clock, 18 minutes after 4 in most of Labrador. Sweetgrass, drumming kits, apparel, and cosmetics. They're just a few of the indigenous-made products that are caught in the middle of our trade war with the United States. Many indigenous businesses have modified or pivoted as a result of U.S. tariffs, and with Canadian counter-tariffs soon coming into effect, that might have them shifting strategy again. For more on this, we've reached Matthew Foss. He's Vice President of Research and Public Policy at the Canadian Council for Indigenous Business, also a member of the Métis Nation of Alberta. We've reached him in Edmonton. Good afternoon.
1: Good afternoon, Jamie.
0: Tell us what you've been hearing from members of the Canadian Council for Indigenous Business. How are the latest rounds of tariffs, affecting their business?
1: I think you summed that up very well in the introduction, that the net of products and companies that are being affected by this these tariffs has substantially increased from where it was before. Before, it was largely some of the largest manufacturers in the auto sector and the like that were, and steel and aluminum and forestry that were being impacted. And now, you know, the breadth of products has expanded exponentially in term, particularly for the Indigenous community.
0: What stands out for you as some of their main concerns?
1: Well, I think the biggest concern that we've been hearing from our membership is largely around uncertainty that exists as to, you know, what's in, what's out, what's going to be in, what's going to be out, and, you know, am I going to be tariffed? Will I not be tariffed into the future? And even if this round doesn't hit me, will I be hit by the next round of tariffs? But beyond that, you know, a lot of our membership and a lot of the Indigenous businesses that we've spoken to are still reeling from the change in exemption that existed for small orders, the de minimis exemption that existed for products and services that were being shipped to the U.S. at a dollar value below $800 that, you know, just crossed the border seamlessly before. And now all of a sudden, whether or not a tariff applies or not, there's still an administrative fee for crossing the border that is quite significant, particularly as a portion of those costs.
0: Have you heard that concern in particular from a lot of small businesses that would normally be doing, you know, individual mail orders for individual customers?
1: Yeah, absolutely. Those are the ones that are most heavily impacted. And in fact, you know, these businesses, you know, the most cost-effective form of shipping for many of them was Canada Post, but Canada Post doesn't handle the transshipment and that exists with this stuff, and so these businesses are forced to look at some of the other carriers and that have an ability to manage more efficiently that what tariffs are applied or not applied, and are they exempt or not exempt, and that move their products more effectively. But the cost of using these other shippers is premium over what Canada Post would have charged.
0: The Prime Minister announced that there will be support programs for business, and I think some of that is still taking shape. But what do you think of what we know about it so far? Will that be a significant help?
1: Well, and certainly appreciate the fact that government is moving into that space of providing supports, and we're actively engaging with government to try and sort some of that out. But, you know, what we know to date is that it falls far short and misses predominantly the Indigenous business community. In fact, 95% of Indigenous businesses don't meet the threshold requirements that those programs have set out to date, and so it's largely exclusionary.
0: Do you usually have an ongoing relationship with Indigenous businesses or organizations similar to your own that gather collectives of Indigenous businesses and represents their interests in the United States? Have you had a dialogue with them about all this?
1: So we've got a couple of organizations that we are quite well engaged with and have had relationships with for a number of years. And certainly, in fact, one of them was just up in Canada in July, and we were having meetings with them. The tariffs weren't the focus of much of those conversations, as more of it was just around building relationships and connecting businesses to other businesses. But certainly those conversations are going on. I think one of the challenges with interacting with our Indigenous cousins south of the border is that the market is largely south of the border. The American market is 10 times the size of the Canadian market. And so everybody wants to sell into the U.S. and the focus of selling into Canada isn't quite the priority that they have.
0: In that regard, Buy Canadian has become the movement of the moment. So where we support each other and support local businesses. Do you see that Indigenous businesses are included in that and maybe are benefiting from it?
1: Well, absolutely. And Buy Canada, Buy Canadian is, you know, one of the more effective solutions that all of us as Canadians can do to support businesses in this difficult time. And certainly Buy Indigenous is, in our minds, the ultimate form of Buy Canadian. Is if you're buying from a certified Indigenous business, you know that that product is legitimately Canadian. Certainly individuals that are concerned with, am I getting a Canadian product when they buy something? That's one way of assuring yourself.
0: What are you going to be looking for in the days and weeks to come? Going back to a point you made earlier, I guess one of the things you'd like to see is for government programs to federal government programs to be more flexible and to allow more Indigenous participation, support programs.
1: Well, absolutely. And we do believe that the government is listening and will listen and will continue to try and find solutions. You know, one of the things that we were particularly happy to see is some of the seafood exemptions that have been, you know, instead of those being included in Canada's countermeasures, recognizing that seafood's actually a fairly large employer of some Indigenous businesses and Indigenous people out on the in Atlantic Canada. And so we know that Canada is listening and hope that they continue to listen and find some solutions to broaden the support programs that they have in place. And of course, certainly encourage people to have a look at the information we have on our website at ccib.ca with respect to the tariff information that we've got presented and our Indigenous Business Insights Tracker and one of the recent reports that we released on trade pathways in the prairies that look at what's going on with trade and that. And even though its title is focused on the prairies, there is some information on Canada-wide Indigenous trade.
0: Okay, Matthew, thanks so much for joining us today with your perspective on this.
1: Yeah, certainly. Thanks very much, Jamie, for including us and inviting us to weigh in on these things.
0: That's Matthew Foss. He's Vice President of Research and Public Policy at the Canadian Council for Indigenous Business, and we reached him in Edmonton.

If you watched Stranger Things, you might recognize that guy if you saw him. He played Mike, skinny, curly-haired kid. It's Finn Wolfhard, and he's got a music career. He's just released a new album, and we're listening to a song called The Climb. The news is next.

0: This is CBC News for Newfoundland and Labrador. I'm Andrew Hawthorne. Happy Valley Goose Bay RCMP have arrested a man after an escalating series of disturbances overnight. At around midnight last night, police were called about a disturbance at Court Manche Street. Police were given a name and a description of a man by witnesses who said an assault had occurred, but the suspect had left. Then at around 2 a.m., police located the 25-year-old suspect and attempted to arrest him when he allegedly attacked an officer, causing minor injuries. He was ultimately charged with assault and assault on a police officer, resisting and obstructing police, two counts of failing to comply with a release order, and mischief under $5,000. He was held for court. Cell service dead zones in the province are preventing first responders from helping people most in need. Last week, a crash near Point Leamington, left four people in need of emergency service until someone could just drive into town and call an ambulance. Danny Taylor is a firefighter with Peterview Fire Department and regional director with the Newfoundland and Labrador Association of Fire Services. He says it's unnecessary in 2026 to have places in this province where it's just impossible to call for help.
1: It's a challenge to put a procedure in place for something of that magnitude because, I mean, if you're in, like, Point Leamington is a good example. If you're down there and you're on the highway and you have an emergency, you're there until someone drives by, spots you, then goes and finds a spot where they can get a signal and reports it. So there is no real remedy for it other than getting some extra towers in our local areas and getting a better signal than what we have.
0: Taylor says in the past month he's visited 18 to 20 communities that have no cell service and that it's devastating to think that victims of a fire or a crash must rely on someone just passing by at a time when every minute counts. Issues with Holyrood's water system continue, and interruptions to service are expected this week. Recently, the town has been experiencing intermittent shutoffs, water bans, and leaks. And this past weekend, residents on the south side of the town were without water from Friday afternoon until early yesterday morning. While the water has been back on in the daytime since then, at nighttime, the system has been shut off to allow the tank to refill. Mayor of Holyrood, Laura Crawley, says that the problem boils down to aging infrastructure.
2: On Friday, we had a pump just completely give out, and that's the pump on Liam Hickey Drive, which services all of Southside, pushes all the water to Southside. And unfortunately, there are no pumps that fit that in the province, so we had to order one in from New Brunswick.
0: Crawley says in the end, a local drilling company helped retrofit a different pump as a Band-Aid solution on Saturday, and the new pump is now in place. She says while fixes are happening, their goal is to ensure all residents have water from 8 a.m. to 8 p.m. every day, with shutoffs only at night. An author from Newfoundland and Labrador says there's been renewed interest in his list of tech alternatives since President Donald Trump's executive order attempting to rename Lake Ontario. Google Maps over the weekend updated the name to Lake America for users in the United States after Trump's order, which comes amid trade tensions with Canada. Paris Marks says more people have been checking his catalog of email services, mobile phones, and other tech created outside of the United States. He says the Trump administration's ability to change a digital map shows how crucial it is for Ottawa to prioritize Canadian control over critical technology and infrastructure. There are two upcoming sessions in Green Bay seeking public input into tourism. The Green Bay Regional Tourism Association is hosting sessions in both Triton and in Springdale tomorrow. It says it wants to hear from people in the area to help shape the future of tourism in the region. Nicole Holland is a regional tourism development coordinator with the association. And while the tourism sector is typically for visitors, she says it's important to get input from locals who call Green Bay home.
3: They can be an asset to us. Our community are our biggest ambassadors. They're the people who love this place more than anybody. And they're the people who help make this place what it is. So we find it very important to ensure that when we start moving in developments in the area, that we try to involve community and allow them to partake in the conversations about what happens next.
0: And that's your CBC News for Newfoundland and Labrador at this hour. I'm Andrew Hawthorne.
4: Thank you, Andrew. 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Coming up in this half hour of the show, the Prime Minister surely had a spring in his step today after seeing the results of yesterday's federal by-elections. Alex Marland, one of our occasional political watchers, will join us with his take on that. Also later in the show, what can be learned from the devastating floods that took place in Nepal and China? We'll get insight from a climate expert who's been studying glacial melt. All that and a whole lot more coming your way, including reaction to a couple of stories that we've brought you here in the last couple of days here on The Go. We have reaction for you from listeners. Before we get to that, let's get to what the weather looks like out there at this hour. We'll start on the coast of Labrador. And if we head up north to Nain, it's a lovely day, 12 degrees and mainly sunny. Cooler

0: Labrador. Well, in the last half hour, we told you about the way we've been let down by the venerable Hilroy Scribbler. Generations of school kids have shown decades of loyalty to their Hilroys, gathering fresh new ones at this time every year. And what thanks do we get? They left us off the map of Canada. The newly published Scribbler from Hilroy does not include the map of Newfoundland or Cape Breton in its Canadian map on the front cover. That brought this response from one On The Go listener.
1: My name is Max Blake, and my comment regarding Newfoundland being left out, I got to say, now you know how it feels. When we look at the map on the Weather Channel, Newfoundland is bigger than Labrador. And when there's discussions about Churchill Falls, it's always the opinions of the people down on your island. And you talk of our resources here in Labrador as your own. Now you know how it feels to be left out. Thank you.
0: Well said, Max Blake, and thank you for your call and your feedback on that story. Let's turn now to an interview we brought you on yesterday's show. It was a conversation with Alvin Hewlett. He's a former chief of staff to Premier Brian Peckford, former MHA, spent decades working in politics in this province. And Hewlett gave the thumbs up to the current version of the Churchill Falls Agreement, the one announced just a couple of weeks ago. He says it's likely the best we're going to see. And that endorsement did not sit well with one On The Go listener.
2: Hi, Dave Crosby calling. I'd like to reply to comments made by Alvin Hewlett on The Go. He repeated the false premise that if we don't do this MOU deal now, we have to wait until 2041. That was promoted with the last MOU. Quebec absolutely has to have this power. This deal gets defeated. We have lots of opportunity to negotiate again. Jennifer Williams proved that time was on her side. In 2024, we were told that was the best deal we could get, and we had to act right away. Williams was on the new team that she and Mr. Hewlett say has presented us with an even better deal. So yes, Mr. Hewlett, our leverage does increase each day. Labrador West has a power shortage because we signed a deal that gave Hydro-Québec 90% of our power. This new deal will repeat that. Do we want to treat the symptom or fix the real issue? Mr. Hewlett repeated the fantasy that technology could replace hydro between now and 2041, and therefore we need to sign this now. There are presently no generation options or technology that is competitive with built hydro. If this were a legitimate concern, why would we invest in Gull Island? This MOU calls for us investing in a new hydro project that will have a 60-year payback. Mr. Hewlett expressed concern about debt. Fair enough. But Gull Island brings lots of debt. He talked about the forecast rate of 6 cents per kilowatt hour. That is the average over 50 years. That would translate to selling gas for the next 50 years at about $1.96 a gallon. Does that sound like something you should do? We need to take our time. Just negotiate a new power purchase agreement for Churchill Falls without the distraction of Gull Island or wind power. If we had a fair deal on Churchill Falls and we're getting our fair share of power, which should be at least 65%, we would not need Gull Island at all. We should just not invest in Gull Island. Thank you.
0: Thank you very much for that call. And we love hearing from listeners on any story that we feature here on The Go. So please give our talkback line a call with your thoughts. 709-576-5207. You can also send us an email to onthego@cbc.ca. Well, the federal Liberals are riding high after winning big in three by-elections last night. It's been the big story in the news all day. These were the first elections held in Canada since trade talks between Canada and the U.S. broke down. Prime Minister Carney spoke with reporters about it today.
3: The message from Canadians, I think, is clear.

0: They've given their support, more than 50% in each of these ridings, to the government's plan.
1: For more on these results and what they signal, we're joined now by Alex Marland. He's a professor of political science at Acadia University, also the author of the book, No I in Team, Party Loyalty in Canada. He's in Halifax today. Hello.
2: Hi there.
1: So we just heard from the Prime Minister say that these results are a sign that Canadians approve of the Liberal plan for Canada, apart from the fact that this is what you would expect a Prime Minister to say if the ruling party does well in by-elections. But otherwise, do you agree?
2: Yeah, you're right. It's exactly what we'd expect a leader to say. I mean, I think it's hard to argue with the fact that the Liberals did very well in these by-elections. And sure, two of the three seats were, you know, very strong Liberal seats, but one of them wasn't. And the one in Quebec, they flipped. It had been a conservative seat since 2018, and all of a sudden now it's a Liberal seat. So yeah, there's obviously a lot of Canadians, and public opinion polls support this, a lot of Canadians who approve of Mark Carney and the government he's leading.
1: Any other takeaways from the result for as far as the Liberals go or the other parties? I think the Liberal majority was never in jeopardy. So is this just a nice gold star and now we carry on with business as before?
2: Yeah, except if you're Pierre Poilievre, leader of the Conservative Party. And the reason I say that is because this is another instance of not being able to secure a caucus member. And by that, I mean the Quebec seat was freed up because Mark Carney, advised that the Governor General that a Conservative MP leave the caucus and be appointed to the Senate. And so this caused the by-election. And the Conservatives weren't able to hold that seat. But it's not just that they weren't able to hold it. It's that they performed so poorly in that seat. So normally we would expect it to be fairly competitive. They placed a distant third. They had 12.5% of the vote in that Quebec riding that they've held. That really tells you that a lot of people in that area were leaving the Conservatives to go elsewhere. And that just adds to the negative story that we keep hearing about Pierre Poilievre. It's going to make it very hard for him to continue to lead the party if this sort of thing continues.
1: What about for the NDP? Did they have ambitions to at least make a good showing in any of these three by-elections, and did that pan out?
2: Well, they did in the one in Toronto, and they placed a solid second with about a quarter of the votes. But, you know, they were a non-factor in Quebec. They got 2% of the vote over there. That was expected. The one that's pretty bad for the NDP was the seat in Vancouver. The NDP, they placed fourth. And they were basically, they had a third of the votes of the Greens who placed third. So the NDP got 3% of the vote in that riding. I mean, out in Vancouver, they hope to be able to get their leader, Ava Lewis, elected out in that area. And the NDP is just not showing much sign of life.
1: All of the MPs who were elected last night are new to the House of Commons. But what should Canadians know about them and the backgrounds that they bring to the job?
2: Hey, I'm glad you asked that, because in our system, we elect people to the House of Commons. We don't elect a leader or a prime minister, et cetera. So these people who got elected, all three of them are men. Two of them are Liberal staffers. And one of those staffers is worth paying attention to. His name is Braden Cayley. He's the person who won in Vancouver, and he has deep connections to Mark Carney. He was just recently the deputy chief of staff in the prime minister's office. Before that, he'd been involved in Mark Carney's leadership campaign. He'd been involved with the Liberal Party and Justin Trudeau for a long period of time. He is somebody who's deeply connected with the prime minister and the Liberals. And so, you know, he'll be a backbencher who has an inside connection with the prime minister in the prime minister's office, which we don't see very often anymore. But also maybe one day he'll end up in cabinet.
1: There's six more by-elections coming up. We've seen a fair bit of turnover in this parliament, it seems, including one in Ontario. Things can change very quickly in politics, but just from the perspective of where we are right now, what do you think is really at stake in those six by-elections, or who would you say has the most at stake?
2: Once again, it's Mr. Poilievre, and the reason for that is because he really needs to stop the bleeding. He needs some good news stories, and if the story continues to be a negative one about the Conservative Party's electoral fortunes under his leadership, he's going to face increasing pressure about whether or not he can stay on as leader. Now, I think the thing that's working for him is that we aren't expecting a federal election anytime soon. So we certainly got time to try to figure things out. And over time, Mark Carney and his prolonged honeymoon period will eventually come to an end. As you make decisions as prime minister, you start upsetting people, and eventually that will create an opportunity for other party leaders.
1: Not everyone tends to be patient in politics, but for those who are patient in the Conservative Party, do you think that might be the strategy that they're taking for now, in that we're in a situation where probably nobody would make a terrific showing against Carney at the moment, but these honeymoons never last?
2: I think that's actually very much the case from some of the Conservatives that I've talked to, that they just kind of feel like, well, it's not all about Pierre Poilievre. The thing that I find frustrating whenever I talk to people and they say, well, you know, Poilievre needs to go, I always say, well, who's going to go in there and replace him? You know, we live in a world of cancel culture. And just because you say somebody needs to go, you need to be able to say, well, fine, here's a person who's going to do a better job. And so far, I don't think anybody knows who that would be.
1: Alex, thanks so much for keeping an eye on this for us, and thanks for your perspective.
2: My pleasure.
1: That's Alex Marland. He's a professor of political science at Acadia University, and he joined us today from Halifax.

0: Ravens on the Roof. Sounds like not very happy either. That's music by the fabulous Gina Burgess. She was our guest in studio just a few weeks ago here on the Go. It's 21 minutes now after 4:51 in most of Labrador. One of the sticking points for critics of this province's new Churchill Falls agreement with Quebec comes down to the pricing model. This latest deal uses inflation to determine how the price moves over the life of the contract, and the Liberal leader, John Hogan, believes that's a mistake. It's a difficult one to get a grasp of, but here is John Hogan explaining why in a conversation with our Radio Canada colleague, Patrick Butler.
1: Yeah, so you go back to 1969. I mean, this is a sense of source of frustration, this whole deal, and this is, you know, why everybody rightfully so should be questioning, you know, the original MOU and this version as well, because we had a fixed price in 1969. I mean, in fact, you know, it was 0.3 at one point, and it went down to 0.2, and we certainly know that Hydro-Québec is paying for that power at that price, and then, of course, selling it all over, really, North America for much bigger price, much higher price, and making lots of money off it. And we've been sitting here waiting for the opportunity to get our fair share of that revenue for decades. So it really was, if there was one lesson learned, and if you go back and listen to the debate in 2025, lesson learned was said a lot. If there was one lesson learned, we wanted to make sure that we didn't fix our price with the new deal. We wanted to tie it to market prices. So in the event markets shoot up in Quebec or in Ontario or in New York or Boston or New England, wherever the power is sold by Hydro-Québec, they would make more money, and then Newfoundland and Labrador in turn would make more money. I mean, if they could win, then we should get a win, and we should get a piece of that increased revenue as well. So it was very important for the 2024 MOU to make sure that Hydro-Québec agreed to that philosophy, to that sense. And we talked about Schedule F and that during the course of the debate, and that really is what captured market-based pricing in terms of what Newfoundland and Labrador would receive. You know, I've gone back and looked at the debates. I mean, I can certainly provide you some quotes if you want, but a lot of people talked about, including Jennifer Williams, including Power Advisory, talked about not only that it was important to get market-based pricing, but it was fundamental to the deal, and it was fundamental to the lessons learned from 1969. Another very important part, not to get too technical about all this, but when they NL Hydro talked about Quebec being a little bit ahead of the game in the rest of the country in terms of electrification, and things have changed. They had, even 5 years ago, maybe 10 years ago, Hydro-Québec was making lots of money selling electricity to, for example, Ontario and Northeast United States. They are now looking to build themselves for their own use, electrification of cars, electrification of other things, and so on and so forth. So another thing that was built into Schedule F was not just market-based pricing, but it was in the event when Quebec builds new sources of power, replacement costs, that will be factored into the money that Newfoundland and Labrador would receive as well. It cost them 16 cents a kilowatt hour to build a dam. They would obviously, that's more expensive for them, but that would be more money for Newfoundland and Labrador as well. So it was really the words that were used in the debate was a basket, sort of like a mutual fund, all kinds of options in the event that the market went up, replacement costs went up, Newfoundland and Labrador would get a piece of that action. That's all been taken away now. You know, Ms. Williams talked a lot about not tying ourselves to one metric, and in fact, that's what we've done now. We've tied ourselves to one metric, and one metric only, which is CPI. And in fact, when you look at the contract now, it does say that the target is a fixed price. I mean, those are the words that are used in the new deal, fixed. We wanted to get away from that word for, you know, 55, 56, 7, 60 years now. We use the word in our MOU, fairness. We wanted the deal to be fair. We wanted both parties to have upside and if the markets went up. And that word has now been taken out of the new deal. So I know that's a long answer, but I think people will understand that essentially if Hydro-Québec is selling for more, Newfoundland and Labrador deserve a piece of that revenue as well.
2: At the same time, the independent review committee that looked at the previous version of the MOU was critical of this pricing formula, the basket of measures that you talked about, the basket of external energy and price indices, which they felt was far too complex and could lead actually to quite a few problems when you're trying to figure out how much Newfoundland Labrador Hydro is owed. Do you see a benefit to having a simpler system such as what's been announced in this new MOU?
1: So, you know, I wouldn't walk away from a problem because it's difficult and hard. I certainly wouldn't walk away from market-based pricing, which is the key, which what Newfoundlanders and Labradorians deserve, and the only really fair way to make sure we get our fair share of revenue. If you go back and look at the debate, there was lots of discussion about how negotiations are going to be tough, about how to work on a formula to make sure Newfoundland and Labrador figured out how to get the right number, the right value from increase in markets and increase in replacement costs in Quebec. But I wouldn't walk away from that just because it's difficult. And I certainly wouldn't move to a fixed price contract because figuring out market-based pricing is difficult. You know, that's not the solution, to leave a better option on the table and walk away from it because it might be difficult to figure out and hard to negotiate.
2: Jennifer Williams said in an interview last week with CBC that, you know, there is escalation that's built into this price, and that she believes inflation or CPI is a better benchmark than the market price. And she said, listen, inflation has actually outpaced increases to wholesale electricity prices in the last 15 years. I mean, how do you respond to that? She says it's a better measure and will ensure that the price increases over time.
1: So that's not what she said in 2025, and that's not what we negotiated in 2024. And the purpose of that was, as I said, it's sort of a mutual fund. It ties itself to more than one metric. We don't know what CPI is going to be in 1 year, 2 years, 5 years, let alone 50 years. And we certainly don't know what market-based pricing is going to look like in 5, 10, 20, 50 years. And we don't know what replacement costs are going to look like in the future. So it makes more sense to me, and I think to Newfoundlanders and Labradorians, to use more than one metric so we don't get locked into that one price. Another thing is that with the market-based pricing, there will be no cap. I mean, so we did have a targeted amount of money and revenue that Newfoundland and Labrador would get. But in the event that these prices shot through the roof, great for Newfoundland and Labrador, there'd be no cap on that. So I think to now focus on one metric when a year, year and a half ago, Newfoundland and Labrador Hydro certainly took the approach that it was better to look at and tie ourselves to more than one metric to de-risk the situation that Newfoundland and Labrador could be faced with, where we have a fixed price again and Quebec's revenue goes up and we don't get any of that action. Hmm. Just to give you a quote that what she said. So instead of picking one single market to adhere itself to, one single price to attach to, and then in 20, 30, or 40 years, looking back and saying, why did we pick that one market, that one metric to attach ourselves to? We looked back and said, what is a creative solution we can come up with to de-risk making a poor choice today? So I would say, well, why have we tied ourselves to just CPI when the philosophy a year, year and a half ago, 2 years ago, was to tie ourselves to more than one metric to make sure Newfoundland and Labrador got all the upside it deserves?
0: So that's Liberal leader John Hogan speaking with Radio Canada reporter Patrick Butler. Hogan says the pricing model might come up in the House starting September 14th. That's when government convenes a special session on the new agreement.
3: Something is happening in Dawson Creek. A wave of violence has swept over this community of just 13,000 people. 15 murders in the last 5 years.
4: Some criminals, I put them into the category of supervillains.
3: I'm Timothy Sawa, and from CBC's Uncover and the Fifth Estate, an investigation into deaths and disappearances in Dawson Creek and what's behind it all.
5: I'm not saying another word. Leave me alone.
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6: I'm Salima Shivji. Stop throwing shade and then we'll talk. That's the message from Prime Minister Mark Carney, pushing back on insults lobbed from south of the border, with trade negotiations completely stalled. Plus, Germany blames Russia for an attempted drone attack at Leipzig Airport. 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
7: From CBC News, The World This Hour, I'm Helen Mann. Donald Trump says the U.S. is once again striking Iranian targets today. That's after Iran fired on U.S. assets in Jordan and the United Arab Emirates in retaliation for a U.S. strike on Iranian rocket launchers. On social media today, the U.S. president threatened bigger strikes if Tehran retaliates. Iranian state media now say Tehran is launching missiles and drones at more U.S. sites in the region.
8: The message from Canadians, I think, is clear. They've given their support, more than 50% in each of these ridings, to the government's plan.
7: Prime Minister Mark Carney commenting this morning on the Liberals' federal by-election sweep of three ridings in Quebec, Ontario, and BC. He's rejecting the suggestion that U.S. President Donald Trump drove Liberal support. As for stalled trade discussions with Washington,
8: when the Americans stop doing memes, stop throwing shade, stop trying to be tough and start being serious about having those discussions, we can have those discussions.
9: And about those recent disparaging cracks about Canada by Trump's cabinet secretaries, Carney says they are beneath their offices. A former BC Conservative MLA has pleaded not guilty to assault, assault by choking and uttering threats. Han Chan's lawyer entered the plea in provincial court last week. Chan has opted for a jury trial. Court documents show the offenses allegedly happened in January 2024. Chan was removed from the BC Conservative caucus when he was charged in March. At the time, he said he would not resign and that he was innocent until proven guilty. Russia pounded the Ukrainian capital for more than 12 hours overnight, killing at least a dozen people. Today, Canada is adding its voice to those of a number of allies, speaking out about Russia's finance minister being invited to a G20 finance meeting in the U.S. Kate McKenna has the latest.
10: Created a lot of discomfort around the table, not only from Canada, but I would say from a number of colleagues.
11: Canada's finance minister, François-Philippe Champagne, says the inclusion of Russia's finance minister at this year's G20 finance meeting was concerning. He reiterated Canada's support for Ukraine.
10: The devastation that we're seeing requires all of us to show great, great, great unity.
11: This was the first time Finance Minister Anton Siluanov was invited to a G20 meeting since Russia's full-scale invasion of Ukraine. He was invited by the Trump administration in a move that upset European allies, including Poland's Finance Minister Andrzej Domański.
12: The presence of Russia here in Asheville in the U.S. is no sign of any normalization.
11: Asked Monday, U.S. President Donald Trump said Russia was included because the president likes getting along with everyone. Kate McKenna, CBC News, Ottawa.
9: The number of deaths from last week's flash flood along the border of Tibet and Nepal has now reached more than 1,000, with more than 4,000 others missing. Anna Cunningham reports.
13: This is treacherous and remote terrain. Nepalese hydropower sites are where hundreds are feared trapped in mud-filled tunnels, some deep underground. This local resident says the waters came gushing from above and entered the tunnel with great force. The network of hydropower tunnels are in two of the hardest hit districts. Canada's Foreign Affairs Minister Anita Anand, in a statement, has confirmed that 10 officials from Ottawa are now on the ground in Nepal to assist Canadians. 30 remain missing. As Nepalese rescuers build temporary bridges to reach remote areas, Nepal's Prime Minister Birendra Shah says some 11,000 people have been rescued. Officials say in Nepal and Tibet, the number killed has passed 1,000. Authorities reportedly burying hundreds of unidentified victims as morgues are overwhelmed. Anna Cunningham, CBC News, London.
9: And that is The World This Hour. For CBC News, I'm Helen Mann.

0: And I'm Jamie Fitzpatrick. Welcome back to On the Go. I'm sitting in this week for your regular host, Chrissy Holmes. It is mostly cloudy, partly cloudy, or somewhat cloudy across much of the province at this hour. And the weather profile from Environment Canada indicates a handful of us are up into the teens when it comes to the high temperatures. And Mikovic is down in the single digits, just 9 degrees. So it's September. Before we go any further, let's chat with Paula Gale, because in 30 minutes' time, she'll be here. The well-known, the venerable theme of the broadcast will sound, and Paula will take over the airwaves.
1: Yes, Jamie. On the show this evening, okay, I want to show you something. I'm going to show you a photo of something.
0: Okay.
1: And you have no idea what's on my show today, right?
0: Nope.
1: Okay. Well, here's a clue. I want you to look at this and tell me what the heck you think that is.
0: That is a paper mache project that I did in grade 5.
1: That is a very small model of a reef ball, which is, there are actually 285 of these, much bigger than that.
0: What's it made of?
1: Made of a special kind of concrete. It's a special kind of concrete. Now, this is the plastic model. This is just to show us what this is, and you can put this in your hand, but the actual size of this is much bigger, more like, I don't know, the size of an old-fashioned TV. And 285 of these are on the ocean floor, and they were put on the ocean floor in Placentia Bay, where it's very gravelly on the bottom. There's been some habitat destruction there due to oil and gas development, but these have been on this ocean floor for a little over a year, and you wouldn't believe what sea life is living inside this and around this. So it's restoring, it's actually creating new fishing grounds in Placentia Bay.
0: It's like providing habitat.
1: Yeah, because one example is, you know, if lobster don't have a place to kind of hide and shelter, they'll dig a hole into sand, and that's not great for lobsters. They need things to like hide in. So yeah, that's what we're talking about. One of the things we're talking about on the show this evening.
0: That's pretty cool.
1: It's very cool.
0: You guys always come up with cool things happening in the ocean.
1: Well, you know, we try.
0: Thanks.
1: Well, thank you.
0: Have a terrific show.
1: Thanks.
0: That's Paula Gale, and today's edition of the broadcast, as always, begins just under half an hour from now, right after the next regional news. Well, we've been asking you to weigh in on one of our stories today. It's the Hilroy cover story. The great institution, the Hilroy Exercise Book, has left Canada off the map on the cover of its new Scribblers. And you have thoughts. Here's what one listener wrote in to say. This is from Donna. She writes, "Hi, Jamie. When you were doing the intro for this story, I jokingly, and perhaps a little jokingly not, thought, I bet it's us, Newfoundland, that's missing. Ha, ha, ha. And there it was. At least Cape Breton is in great company. Perhaps they're suggesting that Labrador should be a part of Quebec and we should become our own country again. Not sure how Cape Breton would feel about that. Maybe they thought DT, Donald Trump, had annexed us already. On a serious note, I think it's appalling for a company to not edit and review its product before publishing. It's insulting and a bit shameful." That's from Donna. Thank you for taking the time to write in. And she's not alone. We also got this one from Bob LeMessurier. "Somewhat used to being left out, I suppose we do not have much clout. But off the map is no excuse and quite an insult on the loose. Is Trump responsible, as in Lakes, or is someone else just off their pate? We must boycott everything Hilroy sells in protest of such hell's bells." I hope I got that wrong. I hope I got that right. I hope I got that right, Bob. Thank you so much for writing in. If you want to respond to anything that you hear on the show, it does not have to rhyme. And we'd be happy to hear from you by email or through our answering service. To comment on any story or offer up a question you'd like us to ask, please call our talkback line 709-576-5207, or you can send an email to onthego@cbc.ca.
2: coming up Wednesday on The Signal. Colder and shorter days are approaching, so we will talk about how to take care of ourselves during these times, with the show focused on wellness and some of the science behind it. So think saunas, ice baths, physiotherapy, and more. That's Wednesday on The Signal with me, Adam Walsh.
0: This is On the Go on CBC Radio 1 and on your CBC Listen app. I'm Jamie Fitzpatrick. 5:39 now, 9 minutes after 5 in most of Labrador. More than 1,000 people confirmed dead and almost 4,000 still missing after floodwaters tore through Nepal and China last week. The devastating flash floods were triggered by a glacial collapse high in the mountains. That's a topic that David Holland has spent years studying, including one of the largest glaciers in the world, nicknamed the Doomsday Glacier, because if it collapses, sea levels could rise and flood coastal communities all over the world. Holland is developing a formula to forecast glacial melt so scientists can predict when such events could happen. He's a climate mathematician with New York University, but he's from here in St. John's. Earlier today, David Holland spoke with Here and Now's Carolyn Stokes.
3: Well, when the flash flood happened last week, it took scientists a while to figure out what caused it. What did you think when you found out it was caused by a glacier that gave way?
4: At first, I thought it was one of these relatively common glacier lake outburst flood that we hear about in Iceland relatively frequently. But this was a slightly different story. This one struck me as the sheer magnitude of the force. If you can imagine the entire Tibetan region, Nepal and China, of course, when you look at it, it's overwhelmingly beautiful with those mountain peaks, right? And you notice that the snow, of course, is all up high because that's where it's cold. That's the dominating image that you see. But in the back of your mind, you say, whoa, that's all that ice that could slide down 8,000 meters. And so it did in that case, in one place.
3: And so scientists are saying that this was caused because the glacier melted. I've read about other glacial disasters in the past that had other factors at play, like say an earthquake happens and then the glacier gives way. But this seems to be just melting alone, which suggests climate change could be a factor. How much of a role do you think climate change played here?
4: So I'll get to the climate change question. I'll just put in front of that this idea that ice is inherently unstable, both in Antarctica, you referenced, and at the third pole. We call the Tibet region the third pole because it holds the third most water, fresh water in the world. But it's inherently in all these cases, because the ice is up high and it's being buttressed by touching rock, in all these cases, it's held back by rock on the bottom or sides, wherever you are. And as the climate warms, it's creating a background where the rock is warming and the ice is losing grip. And we see that in Antarctica. And I suspect, it's too early to tell just now, but I suspect we're going to see that's what happened here, is that the stability in each case, even though they're different scenarios, Tibet is ice on a mountain, Antarctica's ice already in the ocean, it's still the stability that we're seeing eroded by the background climate warming.
3: And when I found out that the Nepal flooding was caused by a glacier melting, I did think of the Doomsday Glacier. You and I have done multiple interviews about that glacier in the past. And of course, I mean, the two situations are very different in terms of size and location. But I feel like the Nepal disaster gave us kind of a glimpse into the sheer strength of such a catastrophic event, just how powerful it can be. And it kind of makes the Doomsday Glacier and what could happen there feel even more alarming. What are your thoughts on that?
4: Exactly. Actually, I was surprised when you had mentioned that to me because I thought about it and I said, oh my gosh, yeah, they're different, but actually the underlying story is the same. its stability of something that's very unstable, right? A large glacier, 8,000 meters on a mountainside above you, holding on to rock, is very unstable. And the Doomsday Glacier in Antarctica is the same thing. It's a massive, albeit not the piece of ice we saw in Nepal. It's something the size of, for example, Florida, right? That's a big piece of ice. And it wants to fall into the ocean. And so even though the time scales are different, Antarctica a bit slower, things could unravel there very quickly, as they have in the distant past.
3: And as someone who studies glaciers, how concerned are you that we could start seeing more disasters like what happened in Nepal, that we could start seeing more glaciers melt around the world and more flooding and even, you know, the Doomsday Glacier giving way?
4: That sounds very doomsday-like. Maybe it's really just a bit more realistic, actually, how I would interpret what you're saying. Nobody would have said 5 decades ago that the Arctic sea ice would be half gone, and it's on its way out the door. Within a couple of decades, there will be zero summer sea ice in the Arctic. Can you imagine that transformation of our planet? And so Nepal may be the tip of the iceberg, and I suspect we'll see a lot more of these. I would like to add in one other little physical fact, if I could, which I found interesting. Do you recall ever hearing in the early 2000s in Antarctica of the Larsen C ice shelf that suddenly collapsed?
3: No, I don't think so.
4: So the Antarctic Peninsula is warming 5 times warmer, faster than the rest of the Earth. And in the early 2000s, an event happened that took away the breath and belief system of glaciologists. An ice shelf that's been there for a very long time, at least the last 20,000 years, broke up and exploded effectively within a couple of weeks. An ice shelf. And so if we see the same thing happening at Thwaites, we could see very quick demise. And the physical fact I wanted to add, Carolyn, is water is denser and heavier than ice. And what happened in the Larsen Sea is that it melted on the surface of the ice shelf. And of course, all the water collected, but it's really heavy. And then it broke through the glacier ice shelf like 1,000 Swiss knives. And it just cut it up and it was gone. And there's also scientists now saying that they see hints of that in the Nepal case.
3: And can you kind of remind us, I mentioned that the Doomsday Glacier got its nickname because if it breaks off, then sea levels could rise and that could affect coastal communities around the world. Can you kind of flesh that out a bit more for us? Like, what are the stakes there?
4: For Antarctica, that particular most vulnerable piece of ice on Earth, itself, it holds back enough ice to raise global sea level by about 2/3 of a meter or 3 feet. So picture it. It's a piece of ice the size of Florida, parked at the Antarctic coast, and it is unstable, just like you can imagine being in Nepal and looking up at a mountain and seeing 8,000 meters up a piece of ice hanging onto a cliff, right? That's unstable. Thwaites, for its own reasons, is unstable. And so that piece of ice wants to fall in the ocean, and it's hanging on now by the submarine mountain that's holding it in place. It's got a grip, and it may lose that soon, and then it's all bets are off. And that its neighbors will also possibly collapse, raising global sea level 3 meters.
3: 3 meters. And what would a 3-meter rise in sea levels mean for coastal communities?
4: I think on the south coast of Newfoundland, it would be a bit of a rewrite of where the boundaries are. In the U.S., it would be the absence of Florida. In Vancouver, we would lose probably most of Vancouver, a city in Canada. That's very low. So there's spots here and there all over the place that would be affected. And it's very unclear if there's anything we could do to stop that.
3: What are the takeaways that we should get from what happened in Nepal and what scientists are watching in the Arctic and Antarctic? Like, what should be our takeaway with these situations?
4: I think A, not jump to the conclusion that it's climate change, and B, say it's almost very likely climate change. So time will tell us that very soon. I just find it very suspicious that this event happened. Again, I mentioned the Antarctic sea ice, what we're seeing happening in Antarctica. All the signs are pointing toward ice is going away on our planet. And as you know, this past 2 years have been the warmest recorded in history, the modern history of the last 100 years. So we're seeing, first of all, undeniably, the planet is warming due to human activity. And second of all, almost certainly ice would be one of the first things to see the impact.
3: I mentioned off the top that you've been working on like a mathematical formula to predict, to forecast glacial melt in the world, like, for example, when the Doomsday Glacier could give way, and also in the Arctic. Can you give us an update on the status of your work? How are things going?
4: They're going along slowly but forward. It's a challenge, of course, to get instruments in place in such remote locations. And it's also Nepal, such places you could imagine could also be instrumented. But again, these places speak of danger and difficulty. How are we going to get instruments up on a Nepal, on a mountain, to monitor the seismic activity and other properties? Same with Antarctica. And in the case of Antarctica, the last year, we've really started to focus towards automation and robots and thinking of how we could have undersea cabled observatories. There's a little bit of that in Conception Bay, if you've ever been to the facility called The Launch, part of Memorial. And it's that thinking of a smart network undersea, I think, is the way forward to ultimately get the data that forms the math that is finally the forecast.
0: So that's David Holland of St. John's. He's a climate mathematician at New York University. And you heard him speaking there with the host of Here and Now, Carolyn Stokes. 9 minutes now before 6 o'clock, 5:21 in most of Labrador. We mentioned this story yesterday. The moment has now arrived. As of yesterday, Canadian artists can apply to represent the nation as our debut entry in the Eurovision Song Competition. The CBC's senior entertainment reporter, Griffin Yeager, joins me now with all the details. Hello.
5: Hey, how are you?
0: I'm good, thanks. So let's start with the basics. This is a very big deal for some folks, especially those who've been Eurovision fans for a long time. How do we choose the right artist to send to Eurovision?
5: What a question. So there is a portal online that's now open and will be open until September 9th. So it's a very short window, but that's where artists that are interested will put their name in the running. And in doing so, it includes uploading two videos. So that's one performance video, an unedited live performance. So we can see, you know, how you are as a performer, not we, the delegation, and one personal statement, that being like, think of it like your personal elevator pitch as to why you should be the one representing this country. And then CBC Radio Canada, which is the broadcaster, will consult its music experts and its TV experts, and they're going to narrow it down to a short list. And that's where, you know, regular Canadians like you and I will get a say in who this contestant will be. Those videos from the short list are going to be uploaded online, and Canadians will get a chance to vote for who they want to be on that stage from the shortlist. But that is not the final say. The results of that vote are going to be combined with a separate jury vote. Now, we don't know who's on the jury yet, but we do know that the combination of the Canadian vote and the jury vote will decide who Canada sends to Eurovision in this inaugural year. My team at CBC Entertainment spoke to Jennifer Detman. That's the head of delegation for the Eurovision Song Contest Canada. And she sort of talked about how there's a lot for the country to learn in its first year of participating in the song competition, and there's not a lot of time to do it. So how the process looks this year, you know, it could change in years to come, but here's what she had to say about how they're approaching it this year.
6: We've been sort of building the airplane as we're flying it, if I'm being honest. We want a jury vote, we want a Canadian vote, and now we're sort of figuring out the pieces of how that actually works and who would be on that jury. You look in Europe, they have Eurovision built into their music cycle. In the same way here that we have the Junos. So that artists and management and songwriters, everybody knows when it is and they built it into their schedule. We don't have that yet. So we needed some time and space to say, hey, music community, this is going to be built into the music cycle.
5: And that's what they're doing. So they're, you know, they're shouting loud and proud, trying to get people excited in this short window to put their name in the running.
0: Okay, so making the short list, what is the Canadian delegation looking for? What are the perfect Eurovision qualities?
5: Yeah, so there's lots of them. And just to put things into perspective, Eurovision says that more than 130 million people watched the grand final in 2026. So that's a big audience. So, of course, they're looking for, you know, an amazing singer, someone whose voice is just going to captivate people. But they're really looking for someone who can command a stage, someone who can really be memorable in front of an audience that large. And ideally, what the delegation is looking for is someone who's been doing this sort of thing for a while, what they describe as an established performer. It's also a song competition, so there will be a song to write with some songwriters first and foremost, and that song will obviously have some lyrics. And of course, they're hoping that Canada's song will include multiple languages, including the official languages, English and French. So not to say there's a criteria for being bilingual, that is not a requirement at all, but they're hoping to find artists or an artist who are comfortable singing in both languages just to, you know, approach the songwriting process with open arms. They're also looking for someone with somewhat of a digital footprint who has, you know, a proven history of bringing audiences along a process and getting people excited, not just in Canada, but also a footprint in the European market. Because fun fact, in putting together, you know, my research and learning about this competition, I learned that viewers that are watching the Eurovision Song Competition from a participating country, part of it is, you know, you get to vote on your phone, kind of like a Dancing with the Stars situation. And viewers from a participating country can't vote for their own country's song. So they're hoping to have someone who has somewhat of a recognition in Europe, for example, who can kind of get those votes.
0: Has anyone put their hand up? Anyone we know of?
5: Yeah, lots of people. Some of your friends might have even put their hand up. Who knows? But in terms of Canadian recording artists, a lot have expressed interest. A lot are putting their hand up. It's quite fun to see, especially on social media, including Vancouver rapper Baby No Money. He shouted it out as a festival loud and proud. He sort of flexed his arms and said, I will be running for Canada to be your person. It was quite funny and on brand for him. There's an artist named Talk from Ottawa who's been quite vocal about wanting to be the contestant. And also a singer, songwriter, and, you know, multi-instrumentalist named Rev. She's from Montreal. She's been quite vocal as well. And I actually got a chance to talk to her yesterday. And she told me about, you know, she's been a fan of the show for over a decade. So this is somewhat of a dream for her, even just to be able to put her name into the hat. She actually remembers, you know, the moment she found out that Canada was going to be participating. It was before her Canada Day, you know, performance at, you know, some sort of festival. And she remembers that moment pretty vividly. Here's what she said.
7: At first I was like, is this AI? Am I being punked? And then all the news sources came out and confirmed it. And then it was just hysteria on the group chat saying, okay, we need to find out everything that we can about Eurovision. I've been training for this my whole life. This is so exciting. And like, apart from me as Rev, as an artist, as Brie, I'm just so excited that our country has the opportunity to now be a part of something that is just so huge and so important.
5: So clearly this has been, you know, quite touching for artists who've been a fan of the show. I mean, in our conversation, she kind of described it as an artist incubator. You know, some artists who have been on that Eurovision stage in the past, they've, you know, achieved a lot of success. You shouted out Celine Dion, for example, in the 80s. ABBA in the 70s, even further back. And more recently, a band called Maneskin got a big break on Eurovision too. So it's a big opportunity.
0: All right, Griffin, we're out of time here, so we'll end it there for now. But there's much more to come. This is just the beginning of the road. Thank you so much for joining us today.
5: Thanks.
0: That's the CBC's senior entertainment reporter, Griffin Yeager. Who are we going to play from Eurovision past? Which one is this, Ken? This is Dara. Okay, from Bulgaria. Dara will take us out today. I'm Jamie Fitzpatrick. Thanks for joining us on today's edition of On the Go. I'll talk to you again tomorrow. Take it away, Dara.

0: This is CBC News for Newfoundland and Labrador. I'm Andrew Hawthorne. Happy Valley Goose Bay RCMP have arrested a man after an escalating series of disturbances overnight. At around midnight last night, police were called about a disturbance on Court Marsh Street. Police were given a name and a description of a man by witnesses who said an assault had occurred, but that the suspect had left. At around 2 a.m., police located the 25-year-old suspect and attempted to arrest him when he allegedly attacked an officer, causing minor injuries. He was ultimately charged with assault and assaulting an officer, resisting and obstructing police, two counts of failing to comply with a release order, and mischief under $5,000. He was held for court. A nurse from this province has had to surrender her license to practice for professional misconduct. A report from the Newfoundland and Labrador College of Nurses released today says in April a woman was found guilty of conduct deserving of sanction. This after Newfoundland and Labrador Health Services alleged she had altered documentation of controlled substances, altered medication orders from doctors, and falsely documented administering controlled substances to a patient without an appropriate order. In July, she was found guilty. In order to surrender her license to the council, she also has to pay partial costs. Cell phone service dead zones in the province are preventing first responders from helping people most in need. Last week, a crash near Point Leamington left four people in need of emergency services until someone could drive into town and call an ambulance. Danny Taylor is a firefighter with the Peterview Fire Department. He's also regional director with the Newfoundland and Labrador Association of Fire Services. He says it's unnecessary in 2026 to have places in the province where it is impossible to call for help.
1: It's a challenge to put a procedure in place for something of that magnitude because, I mean, if you're in, like, Point Leamington is a good example. If you're down there and you're on the highway and you have an emergency, you're there until someone drives by, spots you, then goes and finds a spot where they can get a signal and reports it. So there is no real remedy for it other than getting some extra towers in our local areas and getting a better signal than what we have.
0: Taylor says in the past month he's visited 18 to 20 communities that have no cell service and that it's devastating to think that victims of a fire or a crash must just rely on someone passing by at a time when every minute could count. Issues with Holyrood's water system continue today, and interruptions to service are expected throughout the week. Recently, the town has been experiencing intermittent shutoffs, water bans, and leaks. And this past weekend, residents of the south side of the town were without water from Friday afternoon until early Monday morning. That's while water has been back on in daytime since then. At nighttime, the system is shut off to allow for the tank to refill. The mayor of Holyrood, Laura Crowley, says that the problem boils down to aging infrastructure.
2: On Friday, we had a pump just completely give out, and that's the pump on Liam Hickey Drive, which services all of Southside, pushes all the water to Southside. And unfortunately, there are no pumps that fit that in the province. So we had to order one in from New Brunswick.
0: Crowley says while fixes are happening, their goal is to ensure all residents have water from 8 a.m. to 8 p.m. every day with shutoffs at night. Bottled water is available for residents at the town hall. Finally, a new government contract is set to literally bridge the gap in Marystown. Spanning Southwest Arm Inlet, the bridge, locally known as Canning Bridge, was deemed unsafe for car traffic in 2023. Last year, the temporary Bailey Bridge was constructed to help connect the south and north sides of the town. A week ago, the provincial government announced a permanent solution. It awarded a $24 million contract to replace the Marystown Harbor Bridge. Mayor Jerry Brinton says that it's a vital link for the community, and without any bridge, the detour can be up to half an hour for some residents.
3: I think infrastructure like this in rural Newfoundland is really, really important, and I think maybe more timely inspections on bridges and stuff, because this bridge hit us fairly fast. Like we had very little notice that the bridge was going to close.
0: The province says work on the new bridge should be substantially completed by August of 2028. That's your CBC News for Newfoundland and Labrador at this hour. I'm Andrew Hawthorne.
4: From gravel bottom to new fishing grounds, hear about the artificial reef being created in Placentia Bay. Plus, wearing PFDs or life jackets in an open boat, a listener weighs in. I'm Paula Gale. Welcome to the broadcast. There's work being done to create new fishing grounds in Placentia Bay. The bay can be a busy place for shipping and the oil and gas industry. Last year, a massive concrete gravity structure built in Argentia was towed into Placentia Bay, which damaged the seafloor. And that was cause for concern for fishermen in the area. But there's work being done to restore marine habitat there, including the construction of an artificial reef, which the public can now get a close look at. To tell us what's happening, I went to the Marine Institute today. I spoke with fisheries technologist Mark Santos and project engineer Bethany Randall. Just give us a sense of what are some of the things that have impacted the ocean there in terms of, you know, industry.
5: Well, I guess in recent years, there has been some major construction out there with the energy sector, and they've moved some platforms out of the bay. And basically, we had an opportunity for some remediation work for the, I guess, the some movements of sediments and stuff were done in the area. So we had an opportunity to put a artificial reef in the area. We put in 285 concrete reef balls. They are an object that is used worldwide right now. It's a patented

0: Institute to restore habitat that industry has damaged and is now looking to fix.
1: Yeah, and in terms of damage, can you just help paint a picture of what this damage looks like?
2: Well, there was some dredging done in the area, so they obviously had to move a lot of sediment in order to get these infrastructures out. So one of the remediation measures that was done was recreate some habitat. It wasn't created in the exact same place, but it was done just adjacent to the area, and this habitat reconstruction now is giving, like I said, new homes for lobster, crab, urchins, new kelp, and it's also big benefit is that it's creating new fishing grounds for the harvesters in the area. So we picked areas that were just rocky bottom, like basically gravel bottom. So we didn't touch any of the existing areas where the fishermen fish now. It's sort of adjacent to it. So if anything, we've extended their fishing area. So with this new habitat now will attract new lobster to the area, and it'll give guys new areas where they can go fish.
1: So you've created kind of an artificial reef. Bethany, could you just expand further on that?
0: Yeah, so like Mark said, it's 285 of these reef balls that are creating local habitat. There's lots of nooks and crannies for fish to hide in. There's lots of surface areas for kelp and seaweed and whatnot to grow on. It's kind of like, I keep saying, it's a little bit like a chia pet. you know, these big balls that are just going to grow algae and kelp and whatever and create new habitat for fish to live in.
1: You have a model of one here, and it looks like it came from the set of a Star Wars movie or something. Yeah, like, just describe, this is like, you're calling it a ball, but it's not really a ball. It's a little, like a little house.
0: Yeah.
1: And it's, what is it made of?
0: Concrete. Locally produced concrete, actually, which was really cool. So there's two different types of reef balls. There's one that is the reef ball, which I like to say, like, picture a ball of Swiss cheese. It's got lots of holes in it. And then there's another one that's got layer cake. So that's got discs of concrete that progressively get smaller and smaller in diameter. And that kind of produces a horizontal surface for the kelp and whatnot to grab onto.
1: So you've got 285 of these on the ocean floor?
2: Yeah, so there's 285. There's 85 of the layer cakes, like Bethany said, and 200 reef balls. The concrete that's used is special formulation, so it's pH balanced, so the stuff can actually grow on it. So it's not just your run-of-the-mill concrete. So a lot of work has been put into the formulation of it so that stuff can actually grow on it. Because if you put just regular concrete, most of them, they put stuff in so the stuff don't grow on it, so you don't get biofouling. So it's important to have a formulation where animals and algae will actually grow and attach to.
1: And it's kind of incredible. We're here, we are talking about, you know, heavy industry, oil and gas development, you know, and the impact that can have on our ocean ecosystem. And a solution lies with concrete, which, you know, we think of as an industrial material.
0: Yeah. Yeah, which is, it's kind of full circle, you know, that we're, you know, that same industry is helping create habitat. Yeah.
1: And how much of an undertaking was it to put 285 of these? You know, sounds simple, kind of, but can you, what were the challenges, Mark, of that?
2: So basically, there's a lot of different ways that they do this. Down in the south, they actually use a diver. They'll put one in the water, and a diver will actually guide this to the bottom and put it where they want. Where we were putting so many of them out, I came up with a rig, or a jig, let's say, that we were able to attach to a boom, and we were able to place three at a time. So we were able to lower these down to the ocean floor, and I had, we designed a release mechanism. So basically when they touch the bottom, it would pop off and three of them would be set. So all of these are in clusters of three, approximately 10, 15 meters apart. So talking to DFO, we knew that each ball affects about 700 square meters around it. So we strategically put them so that it'll cover as much ground as possible and increase as much habitat as possible in the area.
1: So it's been 1 year since they've been put in place, is that right?
2: Just a little over a year. So it was June of 2025 that we put them out. And so they've been in place right now for a year. We just recently put the observatory out, like you know. And now we're able to look at one of them as they grow. So we'll get a nice time series of how it develops. There's already a lot of growth on it. A lot of creatures already moved onto it, fish and urchins. So it's coming along really nicely. And we're going to be monitoring this thing for about 9 years. So we will be seeing this thing growing and colonizing as time goes. And these reef balls, the formulation of concrete, is supposed to last 500 plus years. So

0: someone in the future will tell us how it goes.
1: We hope. Okay, guys, can you... All right, so the new thing here is the fact that... Well, there's lots of new things here, but one of the things that we've just learned about is the fact that you have a camera positioned right on one of these reef balls. Yeah. All right, just let's have a look here. There's a computer over here. Mm-hmm. Show me. All right, so you were on the Smart Atlantic website?
0: Yeah, so if you go to the Smart Atlantic website, so smartatlantic.ca, there's a banner that comes right across the top of the page that will lead you directly to this new observatory. This observatory focuses just on one ball. We just put it out. It was a great project collaboration with a lot of our sister centers. So here with the Center for Sustainable Aquatic Resources and the Center for Applied Ocean Technology, we came together. We built this thing. Well, Bethany built it more than I did. She's the brains behind it. And we placed it, and we strategically placed it and pointed it directly at the ball so that you can see what's going on day and night. It records 2 minutes every hour. It uploads 30 seconds of the video. And you can go, and it's all historical, so you can go and look from day to day, daytime, nighttime. Nighttime, Placentia Bay has a lot of energy in it, so you'll notice that there's like a lot of like snow in the picture. That's just a lot of detritus and just little organisms, and the light is reflecting on them. So it's really hard to see at night, but the daytime pictures are wonderful.
1: All right, Bethany, let's pick a time of day here.
2: I like to go for around now. I know... Sometime between 10:30 and 12 when the sunlight's really, really good.
0: Right now, this is half hour ago,
2: yeah. Here we go.
1: Okay, what are we looking at here?
2: I'm not the fisheries expert. That would be Mark's department.
0: Yeah.
2: I just like looking at the fish. but I'm told that those are conners.
0: Yeah, they're conners. Like we call them here in Newfoundland. It's an ocean perch, so there's a lot of them in the picture. And when the light comes on, you'll notice that they just kind of get really attracted to the light. We got different kelps growing. We got some sugar kelp here on the right-hand side, which is great. There's also urchins on the rock, which love to eat that kelp. So it's going to be really interesting to see how long that kelp lasts in that corner. But there's none right here on this particular rock. So this is one of the three. Some of the clusters on the back that we've already witnessed, some like... there's some lobsters there. There's different crab there. We've seen a big sea raven kind of sitting on top of one. So there's a lot of critters that are kind of moving into the area.
1: So that reef ball has only been in place since June of 2025. And like it looks like it's been down there for 100 years already.
2: So this one actually has a little bit less growth, as Mark was saying. There's some of them are quite hairy and have really exploded in life.
1: Mark, how exciting is this? And in terms of lobster fisheries and other fisheries, like how impactful or how important is this to, you know, the whole province?
0: Well, I think it's important because our lobster populations are increasing. I've witnessed it on the west coast of the island during another project I was working on, that the lobsters are literally... like they're competing against each other. So there's little areas where they're just making a little divot in the sand and they're calling that home. That's not their natural habitat for them. They like to be under rocks and under shelter. So this right here is giving them new habitat where they can move into, where larvae can settle, you know, where they can grow. We just did a trap survey in the area kind of just to see how the populations are growing compared to like our control sites. And we're finding lots of small lobster, so like little lobster that are way like well under legal size. So we caught them and we're able to measure them. And the rock crab population is high. No green crab, which was fantastic. So it's important. It's gonna give new life to or new area for life to grow.
1: And Bethany, final word here. What is the potential here?
2: I mean, I would love to see more cameras on more reef balls, to be quite honest. So you can see in this image here, this is the other two reef balls that we were looking at previously. We went out and adjusted the camera to look at a different set. But there's so much different life growing in each of the, there's 285 of them. They're not all growing the same stuff. There's lots of different things happening at each one of those. So I'd love to see more monitoring going on. And potentially, you know, it would be really great to see more reef balls in other areas. Like what other areas around Newfoundland could benefit from this bit of infrastructure.
1: That was Bethany Randall, a project engineer at the Center for Applied Ocean Technology. She's based at the launch in Holyrood, and Marine Institute fisheries technologist Mark Santos. Now, to check out that underwater camera we were talking about, it's off the coast of Fox Harbor. Just go to smartatlantic.ca. Time for a song now. Jeff Pittman is from Marystown. But this song is about St. John's. This is Sweet Charms of the Old Town.

0: It's time now for some audience reaction. Here's an email from a listener who heard our show on Friday. He writes, "Hello, I was very disappointed, indeed shocked, to hear a representative of the FFAW on your program questioning the value of PFDs and spreading false information. I was also disappointed that your host did not challenge the individual on this point. I am not a fish harvester. I'm a safety officer in the offshore petroleum industry for 35 years, was a member of the working group that wrote the helicopter suit standard, owned boats for close to 50 years, and in addition to my professional experience and training, have had a lot of training in sea survival. PFDs save lives. There are many different styles of approved PFD to meet all occupational and pleasure boating needs. Thus, PFDs are not uncomfortable and do not impede people's ability to work. A PFD should be worn at all times on an open deck. To not do so is foolish and selfish. I would ask people to think about their family, if not themselves. The best way to honor those who have sadly died on the water, working to feed their families, is to wear a PFD and take all necessary precautions to return to your family alive." Peter E. Noel. Thank you so much, Peter, for that. And if you want to send us an email, the address is thebroadcast@cbc.ca. Now, recitationist Dave Padden has sent along a piece called Environmental Nightmare. He says it was inspired by a couple of things. One summer in English Harbor, he watched as whales filled the bay, feasting on capelin for a couple of weeks not far from shore. As well, Dave had worked on a cruise ship that toured around the province each summer. One of the people on the cruise was doing research on microplastics in the water, and she was finding plastics everywhere they went. Here's Padden now with Environmental Nightmare.
1: Whales. Now, don't say we didn't have whales. Last summer in the harbor, they were smacking their tails and jumping and sluicing and chasing the bait when the ice finally went, and sir, that was some late. And sharks. I know now there wasn't some sharks in the bay. More sharks than Kellogg's got cornflakes, I'd say. And orcas and sunfish and stuff we don't see very often around here, as I'm sure you'll agree. For 5 or 6 days, we had a small humpback who'd swim up the shoreline, then turn and swim right back. He was only about 20 or 30 feet out. You could see down his throat when he opened his mouth. And the capelin were rolling like we knew that they would, with codfish amongst them, getting all that they could. One youngster let out with a dirty big screech when a hungry one swam right ashore on the beach. And the cars were lined off on the road by the shore. My jumps, I suppose there was 40 or more. Whole families were standing up watching the show, the little ones squealing with parents in tow. "Well, what odds about it?" says I. "I had trash to burn, eh? On the beach. Then tide will wash that all away. And I know my potatoes aren't coming along. My garden needs capelin. I guess that's what's wrong. So I'll get 15 gallons from down in the bight. I always did that, and so I got the right. Then I'll jump on my sea doo and go out and smack a whale, get a selfie with me on his back. Throw a lunch in a shopping bag, take that along, throw the bag in the water when my lunch is all gone. Then I'll catch all my codfish, though one time I wouldn't have bothered to try till they told me I couldn't. Then I'll throw them away, because I don't like them much. I'd rather eat chicken and pizza and such. And all those ducks from last year in my freezer, I'll throw in the dump, because I don't like them either." Now, I was painting my walls a bit later that day, flushing paint down the drain which flows out in the bay, when I came all over nappish and started to slouch, put down my tea and hove back on the couch. Not long after that, I woke up with a start, rubbed the sleep from my eyes, prized my eyelids apart, and found some unusual guests had dropped in, two great big old whales, one humpback, one fin. Well, I offered them coffee like anyone would. The humpback spoke up and said that would be good. But did I have decaf and maybe a small bit of soy milk, because he couldn't go lactose at all? The finback, who told me that her name was Penny, said she liked a beer, that's if I had any. So I got her a black horse and a nice bowl of chips. The humpback said, "Got any celery sticks?" "I'm Pat, by the way," he said. "Nice to be here." "Dave," said Penny, "you got any more beer?" "Excuse me," said Pat from the seat where he sat, "but does all of this blubber make me look fat?" Well, I thought for a while about how to answer and said, "No, boy, for a whale, you're a fine-looking man, sir." Then a voice said, "Excuse me, we don't mean to vex, but we're here with a big persecution complex." Well, now, says I, it's a strange day so far. One more strange thing would only be par. Because there on the daybed right down by my feet, there was 3,000 capelin, sat up looking some sweet. There's one there named Caleb. He spoke for the rest. Said, you know, life as a capelin is not all the best. The codfish and whales are lying in wait when you're just trying to roll on the beach with your mate. And if by good luck you can make it that far, then some fellow is dipping you up for his garden. It's not safe in the land wash, and if I had my way, I'd move to a pothole on the Burgio Highway. And sure enough, a great big old codfish was swimming around on the ceiling, and good job he never looked down, or I suppose he'd have had all those capelin for lunch. But it turned out that they weren't just any old bunch. All of a sudden, that codfish was covered in sharp little stars. I know now, said Pat, he won't have some old scars. And boys, if that's not enough to unhinge you, it turns out those capelin, they were masters of ninja. Well, the codfish just hung up there, cursing and gulping. A squid laughed and said, boy, you looks like a sculpin. Penny, meanwhile, was sawed into my table, playing cards with some sharks, and her not real stable. One shark had the jack, and he slammed it down smacko and said, now, my darling, don't fool with a macko. But the whale had the five, and sir, that's what she drove on my table. Now my table is splits for the stove. There were skates in the hallway and a big hockey game. Bobby scored, someone roared, but they all looked the same. Then one skate named Pete knocked Bob off his feet, and a hake said, for a skate, sir, that Pete is some skeet. A wolfish named Hamish said he was famished, and he felt a bit sheepish, but did I have goldfish? Those little crackers, he said, for my young fellow Keegan. I like the real ones, but sure, Keegan, he's vegan. So I went to the kitchen to look for some snacks, bumped into an eel who was making wisecracks. There was a big flash of light, and I was knocked out, I suppose, because that eel was electric as far as I knows. When I finally woke up, it was coming on night, and all my new buddies were nowhere in sight. Says I suppose I was dreaming, and I don't suppose that any of it has any meaning. Well, now, later that day, I was down on the beach, and the capelin were rolling, and the gulls were all screeching. A whale was swimming along by the shore, and he stopped about 30 feet from me, no more. And it seemed he was looking at me pretty bold. I got kind of uncomfortable, truth to be told. Then he dived, and I didn't see him after that. Now, I know it sounds foolish, but do you think it was Pat? And do you think that the ocean is like everyone's mother, and that we got her drove, and she mightn't recover? And I think that perhaps I won't do all that stuff to the ocean. Perhaps the ocean is saying, that's enough.
0: Dave Padden there with his recitation, Environmental Nightmare. Well, thank you so much for listening to the broadcast. I'm Paula Gale. I'll see you soon.

0: From the Weather Desk in St. John's with your Environment Canada weather update, I am Andrew Hawthorne. For St. John's and the Avalon tonight, 60% chance of showers, low of 11. For Wednesday, a mix of sun and cloud and a high of 16. For Gander and the Central Region, 40% chance of showers tonight and a low of 7. For Wednesday, clearing in the afternoon, a high of 17 degrees. For Cornerbrook and the West Coast, partly cloudy tonight, a low of 11 but 6 inland. For Wednesday, a mix of sun and cloud and a high of 19. For St. Anthony and the Northern Peninsula, 40% chance of showers this evening, a low of 9 except plus 5 inland, and, you know, fall is coming, a risk of frost tonight. For Wednesday, sunny with a high of 18. To Labrador now, in Happy Valley, Goose Bay, Hopedale, and along the coast of Labrador, clear tonight with a low of plus 4 and once again, a risk of frost overnight. For Wednesday, sunny and a high of 21. Finally, for Labrador City and the western and inland regions of Labrador, clear tonight with a low of plus 2, but once again, a risk of frost overnight. For Wednesday, sunny and high of 20. That's your Environment Canada weather update for Newfoundland and Labrador. You can find updates of all kinds at cbc.ca/NL. I'm Andrew Hawthorne.
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3: Hello, I'm Neil Kirksall.
4: Good evening, I'm Chris Howden. This is As It Happens. Tonight.
3: Desperate measures, a Canadian tells us about her efforts to track down her brother and sister-in-law who went missing during the flash floods in Nepal.
4: Stabbed in the hardbacks. A new school year begins in Ukraine, but a lot of students are making do without textbooks because of ongoing Russian strikes that have destroyed millions of books.
3: The big picture. After a jury delivers a guilty verdict in the 1996 killing of Tupac Shakur, we reach the man who snapped an iconic photo of the rapper moments before he was shot.
4: With bated breath, Wyatt Espaugh was fishing when a bald eagle snatched his lure and got snagged in the process. The Nova Scotia teenager walks us through the tricky process of freeing the bird.
3: Sounds like a high roller, but he wasn't high at all. I mean, we don't know that for sure. But a mathematician spent the last 15 years trying to create a theoretical set of dice to solve the problem of who goes first in a board game. A problem he admits is not actually a problem.
4: And a moment on the lips, a lifetime in your nightmares. A Virginia doctor shares a story he'll wish he hadn't shared of waking up in a flap to find a flapping thing trying to flap its way into the dark cave in her face. As It Happens, the Tuesday edition, radio that leaves a bat taste in your mouth.

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0: 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Coming up in half an hour, it's Commotion.
7: Erykah Badu just released a new album along with The Alchemist. It is Erykah's first studio album in 11 years. The group chat's here for a deep dive into Erykah Badu to talk about the album, her career, the controversies, and how she influenced pop music.
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9: The message from Canadians, I think, is clear. They've given their support, more than 50% in each of these ridings, to the government's plan.
8: Prime Minister Mark Carney commenting this morning on the Liberals' federal by-election sweep of three ridings in Toronto, Vancouver, and Quebec's Saguenay region. He's rejecting the suggestion that U.S. President Donald Trump drove Liberal support. As for stalled trade discussions with Washington...
9: When the Americans stop doing memes, stop throwing shade, stop trying to be tough, and start being serious about having those discussions, we can have those discussions.
8: And about those recent disparaging cracks about Canada by Trump cabinet secretaries, Carney says they are beneath their offices. Amid the Trump trade war, Unifor has begun contract negotiations with one of Detroit's big three automakers. Stellantis has more than 9,000 workers across Canada. And a key priority of the union is restarting the idled assembly plant in Brampton, Ontario, where roughly 2,200 members are on indefinite layoff. Unifor National President Lana Payne says strike action is possible if Stellantis falls short of commitments to workers.
10: We're going to work really hard for 2 weeks until we get to September 11th. Then we'll, if we're unable to reach an agreement at that time, we'll bring all of our teams together and we'll decide next steps then.
8: Unifor is also focused on securing production at facilities in Windsor, Ontario, and the Toronto suburb of Etobicoke. The union's already ratified deals with Ford and General Motors. Russia pounded the Ukrainian capital for more than 12 hours last night, killing at least a dozen people. Today, Canada's adding its voice to those of a number of allies speaking out about Russia's finance minister being invited to a G20 finance meeting in the U.S. Kate McKenna has the latest.
11: Created a lot of discomfort around the table, not only from Canada, but I would say from a number of colleagues.
12: Canada's finance minister, François-Philippe Champagne, says the inclusion of Russia's finance minister at this year's G20 finance meeting was concerning. He reiterated Canada's support for Ukraine.
11: The devastation that we're seeing requires all of us to show great, great, great unity.
12: This was the first time finance minister Anton Siluanov was invited to a G20 meeting since Russia's full-scale invasion of Ukraine. He was invited by the Trump administration in a move that upset European allies, including Poland's finance minister Andrzej Domanski.
13: The presence of Russia here in Asheville in the U.S. is no sign of any normalization.
12: Last Monday, U.S. President Donald Trump said Russia was included because the president likes getting along with everyone. Kate McKenna, CBC News, Ottawa.
8: In Gaza, residents are mourning the deaths of several people, including two children and a woman killed in Israeli airstrikes. Palestinians marched through Gaza City carrying a stretcher and chanting. Israel says it captured a senior Hamas official but did not provide details. Local reports allege anti-Hamas Palestinian militants backed by Israel were exposed while conducting a raid. They claim the ensuing Israeli strikes to cover the operation killed and injured several people. Israel's defense minister says activity by Israeli forces in the territory continues at all times. Norway's new king, Håkon VIII, has pledged the oath of allegiance to the country's constitution.
14: Med dets konstitusjon og lover
8: Taking the oath is largely symbolic, as power lies with the elected government and parliament, but the royal family retains a role in promoting the Scandinavian nation around the world. Håkon ascended to the throne when his father, Harald V, died on Friday at the age of 89. His funeral will take place in Oslo on September the 9th. That is your World This Hour. For news anytime, visit cbcnews.ca. For CBC News, I'm Helen Mann.
2: I'm CBC meteorologist Ashley Brawweiler. A few isolated showers will stick around tonight for the island, and it's going to be chilly with lows between 6 to 10 degrees. The weather will improve, although a few showers may stick around tomorrow for the west and the east. Highs will be sitting in the mid to upper teens. Clear skies and light winds tonight for Labrador with lows between 2 to 5 degrees, so there may be some frost, especially in low-lying areas. Sunshine tomorrow and plenty of it. Highs will be in the teens for the coast and 20s for central and western Labrador.
3: Hello again and welcome back. I'm Neil Kirksall.
5: And I'm Chris Howden. This is As It Happens, the Tuesday edition, part two. Coming up.
3: Hitting the books, a publisher in Ukraine describes the aftermath of a Russian strike on his warehouse that destroyed hundreds of thousands of dollars worth of books.
5: Keep commerce and carry on. The Liberals sweep three by-elections, and a newly elected Vancouver MP says the city's role as a trade hub played a key role in his victory.
3: And the role of a lifetime, a mathematician describes how a dinnertime debate turned into a 15-year-long quest that eventually led to the creation of a set of 60-sided dice. Stay tuned.

That Tyrone Live, man. Okay, so this in backwards are Tyrone and then Love of My Life, Bag Lady, and on and on. Those are the classics. Those are sort of the biggest songs that we know Erykah Badu for. But she didn't just shift the image of the 90s with her music. She also did it with her image. And that's, we're talking about her hair here. I want